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1: 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All right, friends, up next we have a singer, songwriter, storyteller, painter, photographer, podcaster, DIY forester, having himself planted over 7,000 trees. I could do that, but I chose not to. Originally from Wanamaker, Indiana, he now makes his home in the vibrant music scene of East Nashville. He's released over a dozen indie albums, including his latest, The Trust of Crows, recorded at Columbia Studio A, where Dylan made Blonde on Blonde. His wildly popular podcast and YouTube channel, Thanks for Giving a Damn, serves as a living archive of American folk and roots history, featuring compelling interviews with people like Billy Bragg, Todd Snyder, and Lucinda Williams, and also some more underrated musical industry folks like Reggie Young and Lou Bradley. He's a true American original, a folk singer in the most honest sense of the word. Please welcome back to the Mountain Stage, Otis Gibbs.

Thank you, guys. I went to Point Pleasant and visited the Mothman Museum. I told them I come from East Nashville and I am on a cultural exchange mission. You guys were more impressed than they were. But I went over to the Skyline Drive-In, the last place that Hank Williams was ever seen alive. It was a nice little thing. Visited the Mystery Hole while I was there. The people across America are not understanding right now, but the people of West Virginia know what I'm talking about. And I got up very early this morning, and I went over and visited the site. It was the location of the very first ever Shoney's Big Boy. I've waited my entire life to get to visit that location. And so it's been a big day for me, and get to finish it off with being on mountain stage. How great is that? My cultural exchange thing.

0: So I used to have this job where I planted trees. I've planted 7,176 trees in my lifetime. It was my job. It was what I did, and I enjoyed it, but it was very, very hard work, and we didn't have any heavy machinery at all. We did everything with a shovel, spade, and pickaxe. My boss used to say that he needed people with strong backs and weak minds, and sadly, I qualified for that. But I had this, there was a guy that worked there. His name was Joe. He looked like he was about 120 years old, and they said that he'd been working there for a long, long time. But I really liked him and gravitated towards him. And I would hang out with him in the morning, and he would tell these stories about when he was a kid. He grew up in the hills of Tennessee, and he grew up outside of McKenzie. And he had these stories about when he was a teenager, he would run moonshine. And he had all of these great stories about running from revenuers, and gave me practical life advice about how to elude the police when they're after you. These are things that we all need to learn one day or another. But I loved it. And he would tell me stories. He told me one day that him and his brother, they were tired of running moonshine, and they heard about these really good-paying jobs up in Chicago. And they're like, did they really pay those guys that much to work in those factories? And I said, man, we ought to go up there and get us one of those jobs. So they went ahead and they got in the car, and they drove up to Chicago. Now, they had never been out of the county in their entire life. And they drove all the way up there, and when they got to Chicago, they saw these huge buildings, skyscrapers, people everywhere, thousands of people moving quickly, talking fast, and it terrified them. They'd never seen anything like it, and they stood around quiet for a few hours until one of them finally looked at the other and said, man, let's get the hell out of here and go back to Tennessee. And they got in the car, and they started driving south, and they ended up stopping for gas just outside of Indianapolis, and there was a guy pulled up with a truck full of trees, big flatbed truck. He said, hey, you guys looking for work? And they're like, yeah, we're looking for work. He's like, why don't you come with me? And Joe worked there for another 60 years until I showed up. But I loved talking to him, and there was this thing where Joe had this, he'd seen so many people come and go that he decided it wasn't worth learning anybody's name until they'd been around for a few years. And I remember one day I came in to work, and Joe saw me from across the field. He's like, hey, Otis, how you doing? And I knew I'd been there for too long. So. I used to play guitar for Joe in the barn, and I would like to leave you guys with this song that Joe liked. Can we do that? I'm going to try that one more time. Could we, is it all right if I play a song for Joe?
1: Oh, yeah.
0: That's a little concept known as manufactured enthusiasm. Let's hold on to that. Thank you guys for putting up with me.

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0: Otis Gibbs. Oh, yeah. Some people have a way with words, and other people don't got way. None. His upcoming album, The Trust of Crows, is coming out soon. Until then, you can check out his latest single, East Side. Give it up one more time for Otis Gibbs.
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0: 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Well, folks, it's the age-old question. What do you get when two beloved American roots musicians team up with a Chinese virtuoso? You get From China to Appalachia, a boundary-breaking trio blending the musical traditions of China and Appalachia. Kathy Fink and Marcy Marxer, two-time Grammy-winning American roots artists with decades, that's right, decades of mastery in bluegrass, jazz, old time, Western swing, and folk music. And they both have been instructors at the Augusta Heritage Workshops in Elkins, West Virginia. Not too far away. And they are joined by Chao Tian, a virtuoso on the Yangqin, a Chinese hammered dulcimer. Please welcome Kathy Fink, Marcy Marxer, Chao Tian, From China to Appalachia. Thank you.

0: Thank you so much. That is a piece from China entitled August Flower.
1: Well, the Chinese title is much longer than the English translation. It's called 八月桂花遍地开. More syllables, right? And because we have very detailed information into the Chinese title, we call it a very special flower blossoms everywhere in August. Kathy, what is the flower, the specific one?
0: Osmanthus.
1: Yes, osmanthus. We figured it out at the backstage.
2: Through osmosis.
0: That's right. Actually, everything in our band happens through osmosis. Our band began as a jam session at the home of Marcy and myself, where we invited Chow Tien, who was an artist in residence at the Music Center at Strathmore, where I work. We invited her over for a jam session, and Chow came confused. She thought it was about food. But she did bring her dulcimer, and we started a jam session, and up until that point, her musical performance and education was primarily both Western and Chinese classical music. And the first thing Chow said is, where's the music? And we said, what music? She said, where are the papers? We said, we don't use any papers. And at that moment, she joined us in old-time music and jazz and a little bit of swing. And she said, my life has changed and I'm never going
1: back. That's true. All right. Thank you so much. So the next tune we're going to sing together, both in Chinese language and English, Kathy and Marcy learned the Chinese lyrics for this tune, which is called Nan Ni Wan, a quite famous Chinese one. And Kathy even wrote it, the first ever English lyrics for the song. So Nan Ni Wan tells the story about Chinese people were trying hard to beautify a hometown where it's called Nan Ni Wan. There's a line in between the song called Hao Di Fang. It means good place. Tonight as we sing together, we're also imagining what a good place can mean today in the world we shared and the one we're trying to build. Here is 91.

0: One secret ingredient in this band is the incredibly talented multi-instrumentalist currently playing the four-string cello banjo made by the Gold Tone Instrument Company, Marcy Markser. That secret instrument really is a lot of the glue in this band. Then we have over on the Chinese dulcimer, and correctly earlier pronounced the Yangqin, Chao Bob Tien. Chao was driving around with us in Virginia on tour, and she said to Marcy and I, "Do you two have middle names?" And the answer was yes. And she said, "What are they?" "My middle name is Ann, Kathy Ann Fink."
1: Marcy Marie Markser.
0: And Chao said,
1: "I want a middle name." And of course, we were in the South, we were driving around, and we thought, why not Bob?
0: And she said, "I like it." So please welcome Chao Bob Tien.
1: I learned about these cello banjos from Mike Seeger, who lent me one for a couple months. He said, "I'm going to leave this with you. Something interesting might happen." And now they're being made for the first time in 100 years by the Gold Tone Company.
0: Well, I think this last song, amongst other things, kind of defines our band. Chao's going to turn the Chinese dulcimer into a honky-tonk piano. I'm going to play rhythm guitar. We've got Marcy on the cello banjo. It's a song that I wrote called Hold Each Other Up. And it's really what defines not just our band, but people like you who come to radio shows like this and sing along and participate and support public media and support the arts. We're so appreciative. Hold Each Other Up was written during the pandemic, but it's going to hold us together for a very long time. It's got a part for you on the chorus, and your part goes, "We're gonna

0: from China to Appalachia. Their self-titled debut album beautifully showcases the surprising musical dialogue between Chinese and Appalachian traditions. One more time, give it up for Kathy Fink, Marcy Marxer, and Chow Tien. We'd like to say hello and special thanks to you right now if you happen to be listening over WEVO in Concord, New Hampshire, and on KRNW in Chillicothe, Missouri. We're so glad to have you listening. We hope you can join us next week when we'll welcome Amethyst Kia, Matt Anderson, Vanessa Collier, and Margaret Glaspie. This is David Mayfield sitting in for Kathy Matea, and you're listening to Mountain Stage, live performance radio from the Mountain State of West Virginia. 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Hotel accommodations for Mountain Stage guests are provided by the Charleston, West Virginia Marriott Town Center Hotel, centrally located for the business and pleasure traveler in downtown Charleston's retail district. 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
1: 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Here comes more Mountain Stage.

0: Well, howdy, planet Earth. And welcome to the second hour of Mountain Stage. I'm David Mayfield, attempting to fill Kathy Mattea's designer shoes. We're here in Charleston, West Virginia, at the Culture Center Theater. And there's still so much to come. Later on, we will welcome the queen of bluegrass music, Rhonda Vincent. Up next, folks, we have a North Carolina-based singer-songwriter with a cinematic, folk-infused sound. Her music has appeared on hit shows like The Good Wife, House, and Gossip Girl. And she's composed original scores for two feature films, Blackbird and Familiar Strangers. And she wrote the musical Row, based on the true story of Tori Merton McClure, the first woman to row solo across the Atlantic. But she doesn't row solo. She frequently collaborates with people like Sufjan Stevens and Nora Jones. And she's performed with the Boston Pops, New York City Ballet, which was my dream, and at several TED Talks. Her latest release, The Liberated Woman's Songbook, is a reimagined collection of historical and feminist folk songs. It features many guest artists, including Emily France from Watch House and Kaneen Pipkin from The Lone Bellow. She's a storyteller of quiet power and timeless resonance. Please welcome to the Mountain Stage, Dawn Landis.
1: Good evening, everybody. So great to be back here. I'm a real big fan of this show, and thank you to Mountain Stage, and thank you, NPR. Tonight we're going to sing you some songs from this book that I came across a few years ago in a used bookstore. And it's a collection of folk songs about women's activism over time. And so here are some songs from the Liberated Woman's Songbook. The oldest one is from 1729, when women in England

female protagonists of traditional folk songs told it like it was. They plowed fields, worked in factories, suffered loss and heartache, but never fools. They were ready to fight or flee to get what they wanted, constantly asserting themselves in song. Their messages were loud and clear, and often sung unaccompanied. They were keeping the stories alive, all the while knowing that progress is slow. 100 years or so later in America, things had hardly changed.

That was Rhodey over there on the electric guitar. This one is from the Civil War era. The lyrics were found in the diary of a woman named Mrs. Sarah A. Price of Ottawa, Illinois. And don't know much about her, but she had 7 children and outlived all of them. It's called The Housewife's Lament. One day I was walking, I heard some complaining.

Thank you. Probably heard of Alan Lomax, maybe, folklorist, collector of songs. His father was also a song collector, and this next one was sung to his dad, John Lomax, outside of a Texas cattleman's convention by a traveling woman named Rose. Thanks, Rose. It speaks to the poor working conditions that women and men endured in the factories back then, when a 14-hour workday was the norm. It's called The Factory Girl. Thank you.

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0: 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Her latest album, The Liberated Woman's Songbook, breathes new life into historic songs of resistance, resilience, and empowerment. 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

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All right, folks, closing out our show today, we have royalty in the house. They call her the Queen of Bluegrass, and for good reason. She hit the road at just 5 years old with her family band, the Sally Mountain Show, touring out of Greentop, Missouri. And since then, she has gone on to dazzle bluegrass fans, leader of The Rage, the most awarded and decorated band in bluegrass history. Too many to mention, over 100 major awards, IBMA Entertainer of the Year, Grammy winner for Best Bluegrass Album, and between the two of us, Rhonda and I have 8 IBMA Female Vocalist of the Year awards. Fun fact. She's at home collaborating with anyone from Bobby Osborne to Alison Krauss to Cody Johnson and Dolly Parton. Renowned for her powerhouse vocals, high-energy shows, and deep dedication to tradition, her latest Grammy-nominated album, Destinations and Fun Places, is out now wherever you get your bluegrass. She's a star of the Grand Ole Opry, the Queen of Bluegrass, Rhonda Vincent and The Rage.

Johnson and the Rage. Thank you so much. Doing some songs from our latest project, Destinations and Fun Places, like right here at Mountain Stage. That one mentioned Kentucky and Nashville and Tennessee. Now we're going to take a ride on the city of New Orleans.

Destinations and fun places. All of the songs are about destinations. My Grand Ole Opry sister, Jeannie Seeley, she wrote a song called I Miss Missouri. It's one of the original songs on there. And it gave me the idea to have a destinations album. And so since we're in West Virginia, there happens to be a song about West Virginia on there. I think it's one of the most iconic songs in the entire world, because everywhere we go, people love to sing along. But I think especially in West Virginia. I have some amazing guests that join me on the album. Allison Krauss and I have a 7-minute version of Wagon Wheel. Sonia Isaacs, Jeannie Seeley, and Tricia Yearwood are on a song called Margaritaville. That's a destination, too. But on this song, it's the song called Take Me Home Country Roads. Maybe you've heard of that. I am joined by Dolly Parton and Cody Johnson. So you'll have to check out the project to hear them. Today we have the Rage version, and our fiddle player, he's from the state of Ohio, and he created this beautiful string section on this song and throughout the song and throughout the entire project. We do a lot of twin fiddling on there, but this one features the string section. Make him welcome Mr. Adam Haynes on the fiddle. This is our new arrangement of Take Me Home, Country Roads.

Mr. Adam Haynes. We kind of thought you might like that one here. I guess we're doing most of the songs from, we're going to end up doing the entire album if we keep ahead. But this one might have been a little bit of a stretch. You know, this year, 2025 is the 100th year of the Grand Ole Opry. They're getting ready. They're celebrating all year long. But many times we're there. I was just there for the Loretta Lynn honors, Charlie Daniels honors. I got to play Charlie Daniels fiddle and play Devil Went Down to Georgia. One of the scariest things I've ever done, but we did it. And anyway, we were there, and they will, like, when you're there on special nights, they ask you to, you know, do a song, like, in honor of the artist that they're honoring. In fact, most recently we were there, there's this guy that I thought, you know what, he's probably done everything there is to do in the world. He was in a group called the Beatles. Anyway, he made his Grand Ole Opry debut, and we got to be there that night. In fact, we've turned a song. Maybe next time, if we get to come back to Mountain Stage, maybe we'll get to do that song. Maybe we'll have it recorded. His name was Ringo Starr. But the one that's from the current album, we were there for Dolly Parton's birthday. And do you know, 2026, she will be 80 years young. Amazing, in January. But it was her birthday a couple of years ago, and they wanted everybody to do Dolly Parton songs, and I recorded Jolene. In fact, I've done that on Mountain Stage, and I said, I will sing Jolene, and they said, no, you won't. Someone else was doing that. So I had to search to find a song, and so we have turned this one. I called her office. I said, has anyone ever done this bluegrass style? And they said, we think it's the first ever. So see how you like this done bluegrass style. Here's a song of Dolly's that's on the latest project.

Does it work for bluegrass, you think? We want to do a gospel song for you. I heard this originally, I guess it was 2020, and a friend of mine, Joe Mullins, played this on his radio show, and I was awestruck. I got on a Facebook Live. I didn't even know it, but I just felt led. I said, God wants me to share this, and I got on and shared this song, and we recorded it with one of my favorite groups, the Isaacs, and it says, there's a record book, and I hope your name is written in that book.

Thank you so much. We have just one more song, but it's a medley of songs that we're going to feature every one of these guys. You met Adam Haynes on the fiddle. The veteran of the group is on the bass, and we saw that it was 2001 when you were here. That was your first show with The Rage. And he is from the Nashville area, been in the group now 23 years. Make welcome Mickey Harris. The next in seniority is on the banjo. 17 years he's been a member of The Rage. Amazing banjo player, but he just took on another role here recently, and I know he wants me to invite you to Conway, Missouri, where he hosts. This festival was going on for over 30 years. The Starvey Creek Festivals, they closed them down. They allowed he and his family to come in, the McDerris family, and they have rescued that, and we don't want to see any bluegrass festivals go away. It's the music we love. And so if you find a way to support him in that, come to Conway, Missouri, July, September. Support the Bluegrass Festival. And please make welcome Mr. Aaron McDerris. On the guitar, he's the baby of the group. He was born in the year 2000. So you can understand he doesn't. But he is a premier vocalist in bluegrass music and an amazing musician. Make welcome Zach Arnold. I know this sounds like a lot. This medley has 9 songs, so you can kind of play name that tune. And the fella on the dobro, he's gonna kick it off for us. He's from the state of Kansas, and he loves it when I say, he always humors me. Oh, we got somebody from Kansas out there. I always love to say, you're not in Kansas anymore. He loves that. He's a college graduate from East Tennessee State University, the wonderful program they have there for bluegrass, old time, and country music. And he's now also an instructor there when he's not on the road with The Rage. And he's getting ready to be a daddy. We're so proud of him. Make welcome Jacob Metz on the dobro. Start off our medley of songs featuring all of The Rage. Thank you so very much for being here. God bless you all.

The Rage, everybody. Their new album, Destinations and Fun Places, is out now wherever you get your bluegrass. Give it up one more time for Rhonda Vincent and The Rage. And keep it going for Don Landis, Neil Francis, Kathy Fink, Marcy Marxer, and Chow Tien from China to Appalachia. And thank you to Otis Gibbs. What a show. Of course, we want to thank everyone here in Charleston, West Virginia, as always. And a special thanks to you out there listening on the radio, because without you, there'd be no mountain stage, and that would make me sad. We hope you can join us next week when we'll welcome another ETSU alumni, Amethyst Kia, Matt Anderson, Vanessa Collier, and Margaret Glaspy. Mountain Stage is produced by Larry Gross and Adam Harris. Senior producer is Jeff Shirley. Associate producers are John Ingram and Mallory Richards. We're engineered by Patrick Stevens, Richie Collins, Jay Lipschitz, and Greg McGowan. 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Lodging is provided by the Marriott Town Center Hotel, centrally located for the business and pleasure traveler in downtown Charleston, West Virginia. Mountain Stage was founded by Andy Ridenour, Francis Fisher, and Larry Gross. Why don't you go out and hear some live music wherever you are just as soon as you can? 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
1: 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Oh yeah, we about to get our blues out, baby. 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

Good evening. Welcome to the Saturday Night Blues. This is David James, your host. We started tonight's show with Young Rel. I hear some blues downstairs. That's from his Young Rel release, courtesy of the Little Village Foundation. Tommy Castro followed that up, woke up and smelled the coffee, something a lot of us can relate to. That's from the album Closer to the Bone, courtesy of Alligator Records. Tommy Castro, one of the amazing acts that are going to be at Blues on the Fox this year, coming up next weekend. The song we just heard, it was the Chris Kane Band doing Pick Up the Tab. And that's from the Blind Pig release, Cutting Loose. Forecast says showers and thunderstorms are likely overnight. 70% chance of that going on. Overnight low 59. We have a small chance of some morning showers for Sunday, then gradually becoming sunny with a high of 71, mostly clear for Sunday night with a low around 50, sunny and 76 for Monday. Current temperature in the DeKalb area is 74 degrees under partly cloudy skies. Well, Monday is Blue Monday in Beloit at the Grand Avenue Pub. This week's special guest is no stranger to Blue Monday. Jerry Hunt is going to be there, backed up by Dave Wood and Steve Indorty. Let's hear something from the Jerry Hunt album, Since Way Back, to get the next set started. This is Hard Road on the Saturday Night Blues.

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0: Yes, it is. Yes, it is. Yes, it is. Yes, it is.
1: Music on the Saturday Night Blues from Allie Venable. I'm sure you recognize Buddy Guy singing along with her. That was Texas, Louisiana. You can find it on her album, Real Gone. Before that, we heard Mississippi Heat featuring Cheryl Youngblood on the vocals. It was the title track to the album, Don't Look Back. Coming up Wednesday, you can hear Mississippi Heat with Cheryl Youngblood in Rockford. They're going to be playing at Burpees Music on the Rock. Before that, we heard Willie Big Eye Smith doing I Don't Trust You Man with James Cotton on the harmonica from the album Way Back. We started that set with Jerry Hunt and Hard Road. Jerry playing some mandolin on his album Synth Way Back. Jerry Hunt is Monday's special guest in Beloit at the Grand Avenue Pub's Blue Monday. That begins at 7 o'clock. We ended that set with Allie Venable. She's just one of the acts that are going to be playing at Blues on the Fox next Saturday at River's Edge Park in Aurora. We have some tickets to give away for that this evening on the Saturday Night Blues. We got two pairs to give away this hour. We're going to do that at the end of the hour, so stay tuned. Let's get the next set going with some Smokey Wilson from his album 88th Street Blues. This is Standing at the Crossroads.

0: Johnny Winter here on the Saturday Night Blues, courtesy of Alligator Records. That is the Murderin' Blues. You can find it on the deluxe edition. You can also find it on the Serious Business release. Before that, we heard an instrumental called Mark's Harple. It was Mark Salins and the Famous Unknowns. We heard some music from Canada before that. King Biscuit Boy, a.k.a. Richard Newell, doing Hoy. Hoy Hoy, courtesy of the Badly Bent release. We heard the L.A. Blues Alliance featuring Mike Finnegan on vocals and Sonny Landreth on slide guitar doing What a Life. We started that great set with Smokey Wilson, Standing at the Crossroads, courtesy of the album 88th Street Blues. And support for the blues this hour on WNIJ comes from Blues on the Fox at River Edge Park in Aurora, Saturday, June 20th, featuring Trombone Shorty and Orleans Avenue, Eric Gales, and more. 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
0: 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You actually have a chance to meet Spencer Tritt. Spencer and I are going to be at Blues on the Fox next Saturday. We're going to be at the WNIJ table from noon until 3, so stop on by and say hello. We also are going to take callers 3 and 4 right now for a pair of tickets for Blues on the Fox at River Edge Park in Aurora. The number is 815-753-WNIJ. Let's get the next set started with David Maxwell. This is from the Max Attack album. This is Thanks for All the Women on the Saturday Night Blues.

David Maxwell on the Saturday Night Blues, playing the piano and singing Thanks for All the Women from the Max Attack album. Of course, that was James Cotton on the harmonica. That wraps it up for the first hour of the Saturday Night Blues. Hour two is next on Listener Supported 89.5, WNIJ DeKalb Rockford, WNIQ Sterling, WNIW LaSalle, and WNIE Freeport, where you learn something new each and every day. This is also where you get 9 hours of blues music programming each and every weekend. We got three-hour shows. It's the Friday Night Blues with Larry Ubben from 9 until midnight. Check out David Rozek Saturday afternoon. He's your host for the Saturday Blues, which is from 1 until 4. This is the Saturday Night Blues with me, David James. It's a three-hour blues party from 9 until midnight. We want to congratulate Linda Austin of Waterman. She was caller number 3. She picked up a pair of tickets for Blues on the Fox at River Edge, which is Saturday, June 20th. We still need another caller, and I'm going to give you another number that you can call, 815-753-8950, or you can call 815-753-9645. Welcome to the second hour of the Saturday Night Blues. John Primer has a new album out with his friends. It's a tribute to Teresa's Lounge. We're going to hear a song on it right now to get the second hour of the Saturday Night Blues started. This is The Blues is King on the Saturday Night Blues.

0: Sonny Boy Williamson here on the Saturday Night Blues. That song, It's the Peach Tree. Before that, we heard some music from Chico Chisholm's West Side Chicago Blues Party, which features some 1970 recordings from Chico's Cherokee label combined with Eddie Shaw and the Wolfgang's Simmons label. We heard Eddie Shaw and the Wolfgang, and that's courtesy of the Southwest Musical Arts Foundation. We started the set with John Primer, The Blues is King. That's John's new album, tribute to Teresa's Lounge, teams up with a bunch of his blues compadres. We want to give a big shout out and thanks to Bonfire Mikey for calling from Pawpaw. He was caller number 4, and he picked up a pair of tickets for Blues on the Fox, which is happening at River's Edge Park in Aurora, Saturday, June 20th. He'll be able to check out some of the great acts that are playing there. Trombone Shorty and Orleans Avenue, Eric Gale, Tommy Castro. Full lineup and tickets are available at riveredge.com. We will have 2 more pairs of tickets to give away in the last hour of tonight's Saturday Night Blues, so hang by your radio for your chance to get some tickets to go see Blues on the Fox at River Edge.
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0: 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Let's hear some Paul Filipowicz, very appropriate song for the month of June. Possibly you saw some of these flying around in the evening. The song's called Firefly on the Saturday Night Blues.

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Some Gut Bucket Blues for you right there on the Saturday Night Blues. It was Jimmy Nick and Don't Tell Mama. That was I'm the Handyman from the Who Ya Kiddin' release. We heard Paul Filipowicz before that, the king of the Gut Bucket Blues guitar. We heard Paul doing Firefly from the Chicken Wire release. Once again, we want to congratulate Bonfire Mikey of Paul and also Linda Austin of Waterman. Both those folks were lucky enough to be our third and fourth caller, and they picked up pairs of tickets to see Blues on the Fox at River Edge Park in Aurora next Saturday, June 20th. We will have some more tickets to give away in the last hour of tonight's Saturday Night Blues Show. My name is David James, honored to be your host. It is 10:25. Let's hear some Charlie Musselwhite. This is from his latest album, Lookout Highway. This is Storm Warning on the Saturday Night Blues.

It's the Mike Wheeler Band on the Saturday Night Blues. That is I'm Missing You from the self-titled debut release. Mike Wheeler Band going to be playing in Rockford tomorrow. They're going to be at Levin's Park from 5 until 8 p.m. Levin's Park, located at 1420 South Pierpont Avenue. No cover charge. Opening act, the Bernard Crump Band. So go check out Mike Wheeler tomorrow in Rockford at Levin's Park, 5 p.m. We heard some Charlie Musselwhite before that. A great tune called Storm Warning from his 2025 release, Lookout Highway. We got some more great music coming up next for you. This is from Michigan. It's brand new. It's Nikki T and the Snake Charmers. They got a new album called Ain't Wasting Time. This is track number 2, Mistreating Mama on the Saturday Night Blues.

0: Mississippi Heat on the Saturday Night Blues, going back to 1992 from the album Straight from the Heart. That was the Mother-in-Law Blues featuring James Wheeler on vocals and guitar. Of course, that features Pierre Lecoq on harmonica. You can see Pierre Lecoq with Mississippi Heat Wednesday night in Rockford. He will be there with his band, Mississippi Heat. It's part of Burpee's Music on the Rock series. Hopefully, weather permitting, it'll be outside. But if Mother Nature brings rain, the show will be moved inside. We hope he can make it. There's no cover charge for Burpee's Music on the Rock. It's a 5:30 start. Before that, we heard some music from the Delmark record label, James Kynes, with a song called Katie from 2009 on the album Love You From the Top. We heard Nikki T and the Snake Charmers. They got the set started with Mean Mistreating Mama from their new album Ain't Wasting Time. 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It's possible by our listener members. We want to take a moment to thank some of them. Rick and Pam Hine of Rockford, Illinois. We also want to thank Richard Connor of Rockford. And let's also thank Richard Larson of Sycamore. 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
0: 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Spencer's also the host of a fantastic program we have here called Sessions from Studio A, which airs Saturdays at noon and Thursdays at 7 o'clock. You can also meet Spencer Tritt. Him and I will be at Blues on the Fox at the WNIJ table from 12 until 3. Stop by and say hello. Let's get the next set started with some music from a compilation called Big City Rhythm and Blues 30th Anniversary. This is from sampler number 37. If you have ever subscribed to the Big City Rhythm and Blues magazine, you know that they have a fantastic sampler available every year. And the 30th anniversary sampler is no exception. Let's hear something from it right now. This is Kenny Neal and Michael Willis with Devils in the Delta on the Saturday Night Blues.

0: The Chris O'Leary Band on the Saturday Night Blues. That's from the album The Hard Line, which is from the Alligator record label. The Chris O'Leary Band actually have a brand new album out. We just got the downloads today from the Alligator record label. Hopefully soon we will have the hard copy of the CD so we can play that for you possibly next weekend on the Saturday Night Blues. Well, before that, it was Kenny Neal doing Devils in the Delta, teamed up with Micah Willis. Once again, that's courtesy of the 30th anniversary Big City Rhythm and Blues CD sampler number 37. That's it for the second hour of the Saturday Night Blues. 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
0: 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It's the NPR News Quiz exclusively here for you. Welcome to the third hour of the Saturday Night Blues. This is David James, your host. Monday is Blue Monday in Beloit. This week's special guest, if you haven't heard, it is Jerry Hunt. Jerry Hunt will be joined by the amazing rhythm section of Dave Wood and Stephen Doherty. That show begins at 7 o'clock. No cover charge, never, for Blue Monday at the Grand Avenue Pub. Let's hear something from Jerry Hunt's legendary one-man band album from 2015. This is a great version of Stompin' and Shoutin' on the Saturday Night Blues.

tell me you love life and I'll tell you mine. We'll have a party drinking bare whiskey and wine. We'll break the boat till happiness fill our soul. What happens then? Happen.

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0: JB Huddle on the Saturday Night Blues with I Feel So Good from the Slide Slinger album. We heard JB Huddle with the New Hawks. Before that, Little Girl Dressed in Blue, courtesy of the Rock Me Tonight album. The He's a Blues Man song before that, the Hollywood Blue Flames with Al Blake on the vocals. We started the third hour with Jerry Hunt, Stomping and Shouting, courtesy of the legendary one-man band album. Jerry Hunt will be stomping and shouting Monday night in Beloit. He's the special guest at the Grand Avenue Pub's Blue Monday, which we hope you can make it to. Let's take a look at the forecast. Showers are likely overnight. 70% chance of that going on. Overnight low 59. Looks like there's a small chance of a morning shower for Sunday, then becoming mostly cloudy, then gradually sunny in the afternoon with a high near 70, mostly clear Sunday night with a low around 50, and Monday it's going to be sunny with a high in the mid-70s. Currently in the DeKalb area, 73 degrees under partly cloudy skies.
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0: 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I have two pairs of tickets to give away to callers 4 and 5. Let me give you a couple numbers that you can call. I've been told that they ring for quite a while before they ring into the studio, so be patient. The numbers are 815-753-9645. 815-753-8950. Once again, give us a call. We got some tickets for Blues on the Fox at River's Edge Park. We got time right now for a slow blues number. We're going to hear something from the Jimmies. They put on a great show last night in Beloit at Harry's Place. Mark your calendar. You can see them on Tuesday, June 23rd. They're going to be playing at the Marv in Janesville, right there downtown. Right there in the center of downtown Janesville, the Jimmies at the Marv. That is a 5:30 start. But let's hear the Jimmies from the Transylvania album. This is the Lonesome Whistle Blues on the Saturday Night Blues.

Anthony Geraci on the Saturday Night Blues with the blues for David Maxwell. We want to congratulate our two winners for the Blues on the Fox tickets, Joe Hemlock. Joe resides in Rockford. We also want to thank Bridget Wilkie for calling in. She picked up two tickets. They are in Melrose Park. We look forward to seeing you at Blues on the Fox at River Edge Park in Aurora next Saturday, featuring Trombone Shorty, Orleans Avenue, Eric Gales, Allie Venable, Tommy Castro. Come by the WNIJ table between the hours of 12 and 3. Spencer Tritt and myself will be there representing the station. Please stop by and say hello. We look forward to meeting you. I'm sure we'll have some giveaways also, courtesy of the station. It's 11:35. We got the BBC World Service coming up at midnight. Coming up now, we got the one and only Larry Garner. This is from his album, Once Upon the Blues. It was tough trying to figure out what song to play off this album. They're all so good. But we're going to go with track number 9. This is If She Tells You No on the Saturday Night Blues.

0: A set of music from Larry Garner here on the Saturday Night Blues. We heard the Taxman from the Double Doos release, Four Cars Running. Another Larry Garner gem, that one from the album, You Need to Live a Little. We started the set with If She Tells You No from Larry's album, Once Upon the Blues. Unfortunately, we are almost out of time for this evening's Saturday Night Blues. My name is David James. As always, honored to be your host. We got time for a couple more songs. We're going to hear some Brad Vickers in just a moment. 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
0: 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Let's hear Brad Vickers and his band of Vestapolitans from the Traveling Fool album. This is Lowdown Dirty Shame on the Saturday Night Blues.

Thanks for joining us this morning for the BBC World Service. 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

0: Coming up, it's lightning fill in the blank, but first it's the game where you have to listen for the rhyme. If you'd like to play on air, call or leave a message at 1-888-WAIT-WAIT. That's 1-888-924-8924. You can catch us most weeks right here at the Studebaker Theater in downtown Chicago. Come see us on the road. We'll be in Milwaukee on July 9th and in Sonoma County, California on July 30th. For tickets and information to all of our live events, go to nprpresents.org. Hi, you're on Wait, Wait, Don't Tell Me.
1: Hi, Peter. This is Vanessa calling from Charlestown, Massachusetts.
0: Charlestown, I know it well. What do you do there?
1: I am a public school kindergarten teacher.
0: You wow. are the best.
2: Wow. Yay. Amazing.
0: Let me ask you some advice. Believe it or not, in the fall, I'm about to send my little son, Elliot, to kindergarten for the first time. Is there anything you would like me to either let him know or prepare him in some way so as to make the kindergarten teacher's life easier?
1: You know what? Just have a good time and be his little self. That's all that matters.
0: I will relay that message, Vanessa. Thank you.
3: I just felt like she was talking to me just now.
0: Well, Vanessa, welcome to our show. Alzo Slade is going to read you three news-related limericks with the last word or phrase missing from each. If you can fill in that last word or phrase correctly in two of the limericks, you will be a winner. Ready to play?
1: Sure am.
0: Here's your first limerick.
3: Strong drinks I am not in the thrall of, but a dirty martini we all love. So I will not pass on a tall highball glass filled with soda and brine and an...
1: I need a clue
0: well,
1: here.
0: Do you know what a...
1: My rhyming should be better for kindergarten.
0: You'd think. Dirty martini is a strong clue. You know what a dirty martini is?
1: Yeah, olive.
0: Yes, it's olive.
3: Yes.
0: Every summer has the song of the summer. Every summer has the drink of the summer. And according to the internet, which is never wrong, this year's drink is a glass of ice, soda water, and the brine left over from the olives.
2: Ooh.
0: That's what it is. You're all drinking it, whether you like it or not. It's the drink of the summer. Didn't you hear me say that?
4: People, you know, they called the Dirty Shirley a couple summers ago, right? It was like a Shirley Temple with alcohol. Olive brine and soda, that's the nasty Shirley. That's the filthy Shirley.
5: You know, you can also clean your tires with olive brine and soda. Oh.
0: All right, very good. Here is your next limerick.
3: Brother Squirrel, I think that you scammeth. Giant beasts in your cheeks will not crammeth. If you are so famished, just make a nut sandwich. No way you could eat woolly
1: mammoth?
0: Woolly mammoth, yes. Scientists were able to extract DNA from ancient squirrel feces, something these scientists did voluntarily, and discovered that back in the Ice Age, squirrels ate mammoth meat and saber-toothed tiger meat. It's true. Wow, how the mighty have fallen. You used to eat mammoth. I just saw you eat a bagel out of a dumpster. Have some dignity. There's
4: yeah.
0: another finding, too. This is a little terrifying. It finds out that even after tens of thousands of years, the ancient squirrel feces still stank. According to one researcher, quote, I did not think 700,000-year-old poop would smell anymore, but it was intense. Can you imagine how difficult things were back then? Like somebody light a match. We can't. We've never invented fire.
4: Come on. I don't understand the premise that something would smell better after 700,000 yeah. years.
5: Well,
4: that's not how smell works.
5: Well, for real. Like, have you smelled a grandmother?
6: My grandma smells good.
5: Sure. Not all of them, you know.
0: Here is your last limerick.
3: More than 5,000 years he's been dead. Mountain ice was his chilly death bed. Dormant biomes we found for a crusty baked round. We have harvested yeast to make...
1: bread?
0: Yes, bread. Otzi the Iceman is a 5,000-year-old caveman who is so well-preserved, he still has living microbes in his stomach. And this week, researchers at Italy's Institute for Mummy Studies, which... shockingly, only sounds like we made it up, announced they had taken those microbes and made sourdough bread out of them. The scientists say the dough is, quote, very, very good, but I don't care how good bread is. If somebody you're sharing it with says, and while we're at it, whose milk is the butter from?
4: we're talking about American snacks falling behind. This is what we're talking
0: this
4: about.
0: This is what we're talking about. Also, how did Vanessa do in our quiz?
3: Grade A for our teacher. 3 out of 3.
0: Congratulations. Yeah. Well done. Yeah.
1: Thank you.
0: Enjoy your summer break.
4: Yep.
1: Thank you, Peter. Thank you, everybody.
0: Now on to our final game, Lightning Fill-in-the-Blank. Each of our players will have 60 seconds in which to answer as many fill-in-the-blank questions as they can. Each correct answer now worth 2 points. Alzo, can you give us the scores?
3: Yes, I can. Shantira and Josh are tied at 2 with Shane in the lead for 3.
0: Okay. Shane, you're in the lead. Mm-hmm. Shantira and Josh are tied for second, so we'll just arbitrarily choose Josh to go first.
4: Okay.
0: Here we go, Josh. The clock will start when I begin your first question. Fill in the blank. On Thursday, Trump threatened to seize Karg Island from blank.
4: Iran.
0: Right. On Friday, private space company blank held their much-anticipated IPO.
4: SpaceX.
0: Right. This week, defense officials say a false alarm led to the blank being locked down.
4: The Pentagon?
0: Right. On Thursday, the 2026 blank kicked off with a game in Mexico City.
4: World Cup.
0: Right. This week, the UK government issued a warning to supermarket shoppers that their migraines may be triggered by what?
4: Cheese?
0: Yes. Very good. All on right. Wednesday, streaming music giant blank said it had removed tens of thousands of phony podcasts from their app.
4: Spotify?
0: Right. On Tuesday, tennis great blank played her first match in almost 4 years.
4: Serena Williams.
0: Right again. Just in time for America's 250th birthday celebrations, a giant American flag in Connecticut blanked.
4: Caught fire.
0: No. Blew into some utility lines and cut power to 40,000 people. A 3,000 square foot American flag. Yes, got blown into some utility lines and cut off power to over 40,000 people in Connecticut who were assured that this was not, in fact, a symbol of anything. It took almost a full day to get the flag untangled, but that's only because emergency workers had to keep saluting the whole time. Also, how did Josh do in our quiz?
3: It was impressive. He got 7 right for 14 more points, total of 16.
0: All right.
6: Not gonna do that.
0: Well, you don't know. Okay, Shantira, you are up next. Fill in the blank. On Thursday, John Healy, the defense minister of blank, resigned.
6: Education.
0: No, the defense minister of
4: education.
6: This is America.
0: Kingdom, the United Kingdom. This week, a new government study recommended limiting blank consumption to 1 drink a day.
6: Alcohol?
0: Right. According to new filings, the Trump administration will spend over $60 million to host a blank fight at the White House.
6: Oh, UFC.
0: Right. This week, a man in Canada was charged after it was revealed he had been blanking for 17 years without a license.
6: Driving?
0: No, piloting airplanes for Air Canada. On Monday, Apple introduced a new AI-powered version of their digital assistant blank.
6: ChatGPT?
0: No, its digital assistant is Siri, citing concerns it might make people seriously ill. A grocery store in New Zealand pulled a chicken dish called blank off their shelves.
6: Mr. Chicken.
0: No. It was called Death by Chicken. The grocery store sent out an advisory to customers warning them that they were recalling their deli's pre-made Death by Chicken sandwich for being undercooked and therefore dangerous. Listen, say what you want about the recall, but the people who bought Death by Chicken cannot say they were not warned.
4: The problem is it's not strong enough.
0: Exactly. It's not called mild illness by chicken.
4: That's right.
0: Also, how did Shantira do?
3: Well, Shantira forecasted she wouldn't do as well as Josh, and she undersold herself. She got 2 right for 4 more points, total of 6.
6: Listen, you can't be upset. I told you what was going to happen.
0: You did.
3: You did.
0: You did not lead us on. You were correct. Also, how many does Shane then need to win?
3: 7, Shane.
0: Oh, my goodness, Shane. Here we go.
4: Okay.
0: This is for the game. Fill in the blank. On Tuesday, Bill Gates testified before Congress about his relationship with blank.
5: Jeffrey Epstein.
0: Right. For the first time in years, the U.S. blank rate rose above 4%.
5: Inflation.
0: Right. This week, cryptocurrency blank fell to $60,000 each.
5: Bitcoin?
0: Yes. On Wednesday, severe blanks caused over 1,000 flight delays across the Midwest.
5: Severe thunderstorms?
0: Yes. This week, a couple in Tennessee were brought to the hospital after their food truck, which was named blank, exploded.
5: Death by Chicken.
0: No. Their food truck was called TNT Tacos. On Tuesday, NASA unveiled the crew who would be on the next mission to the blank.
5: Moon?
0: Yes. This week, scientists at Texas A&M University have come up with a clean and efficient way to clean up oil spills at sea simply by using blank.
5: Caveman gut biome.
0: No. By using fire tornadoes.
6: Oh.
0: So if an oil spills at sea, you can either let it spread to the coastline, that's bad, or you can set it on fire, which is just as bad because of all the pollution. But researchers have shown that if you can set it on fire and then spin the flames with massive winds into a giant fire tornado, it solves the problem efficiently. It takes less time with less pollution. Sure, it also implodes the whole world, but it looks sick as hell. Also, did Shane do well enough to win?
3: Oh, not quite. He got 5 right for 10 more points, total of 13, which means Josh Gondelman wins.
0: Yay, Josh Gondelman.
5: Well.
0: In just a minute, our panelists will predict what'll get the birth rate back up now that we know it was smartphones that destroyed it. But first, let me tell you all that support for NPR comes from NPR stations and the NPR Wine Club, which has generated over $1.75 million to support NPR programming. 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Wait, Wait, Don't Tell Me is a production of NPR and WBEZ Chicago in association with Urgent Haircut Productions, Doug Berman, Benevolent Overlord. Philip Gotica writes our limericks, our public address announcer is Paul Friedman, our operations manager is Jasira Vardek, and thanks to the staff and crew at the Studebaker Theater. BJ Lederman composed our theme, our program is produced by Jennifer Mills, Miles Norboss, and Lillian King. Special thanks to Blythe Robertson. Peter Gwynn is 7'4". Emma Choi is our visual host, technical direction is from Lorna White, our CFO is Colin Miller, our production manager is Robert Newhouse. Our senior producer is Ian Chillog, and the executive producer of Wait, Wait, Don't Tell Me is Michael Danforth. Now, panel, how will we get the birth rate back up? Shantira Jackson.
6: If the Knicks win, we should probably see some babies in about 9 months.
0: Shane Torres.
5: Bill Curtis, sexy fireman count.
0: Josh Gondelman.
4: 3 words. Oyster-flavored spindrifts.
3: And if any of that happens, we'll ask you about it on Wait, Wait, Don't Tell Me.
0: Thank you, Alzo Slade. Thanks also to Josh Gondelman, Shantira Jackson, and Shane Torres. Thanks to our fabulous audience here at the Studebaker Theater in beautiful downtown Chicago, Illinois. Thanks to all of you for listening wherever you might be. I'm Peter Sagal. We'll see you right here next week. This is NPR.
7: That is it for this week's edition of Wait, Wait, Don't Tell Me. Thanks so much for joining us. Stick around for It's Been a Minute and Wildcard next at 1 o'clock after a short news update from NPR. 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I'm Spencer Tritt. 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
10: It has love, it has betrayal, it has murder, you know, it has luxury, and it's a gorgeous book, and I'm so happy whoever published this book, thank you for finding it and digging it out of the crates.
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10: Drama!
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13: 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That is my soft spot, and I think sometimes I work myself into a tizzy because I'm so afraid that someone is going to say that I don't work hard.
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14: Live from NPR News in Washington, I'm Louise Schiavone. In Eastern Democratic Republic of the Congo, Ebola continues to spread with more than 670 confirmed cases and over 135 deaths as response teams struggle to bring the outbreak under control. Reporter Emmett Livingstone is there for NPR.
15: I'm here in Rwampara Ebola Treatment Center, and I'm in an Ebola ward with doctors going from isolated room to isolated room checking on Ebola patients. All of us are in full protective gear, which includes a bib, two layers of clothing, several layers of gloves, goggles, a mask. It's difficult to describe the level of discomfort wearing one of these suits. It's very difficult to breathe, and on top of that, the goggles fog up, so it's also difficult to see. These are the conditions under which doctors have to work. The Ebola patients themselves, some of them appear to be in a great deal of pain. We heard some people crying out. The doctor said that at a certain stage of the Ebola virus disease, the whole body aches and it's extremely painful.
14: That's Emmett Livingstone reporting from Aturi, the DRC. Israel has attacked the outskirts of Beirut in what it says is retaliation for Hezbollah strikes. Lebanese state media say at least three people were killed, 16 others wounded in the airstrike on an apartment building. NPR's Jane Arraf has more from Beirut.
16: Israel launched the airstrike as the U.S. and Iran said they were close to signing a ceasefire agreement. Iran has said that any ceasefire with the U.S. must include a ceasefire in Lebanon, and it has warned Israel in particular not to attack the Lebanese capital. An Israeli statement said the attack was in retaliation for Iran-backed Hezbollah firing at northern Israel. The militant group has been fighting Israeli forces occupying southern Lebanon and has also fired drones across the border. Video posted on social media showed smoke rising from an apartment building on a residential street in Beirut's southern suburbs, where Hezbollah has offices. Jane Arraf, NPR News, Beirut.
14: Whatever the outcome of negotiations between the U.S. and Iran, President Trump's fellow world leaders will expect an accounting from him when he joins the meeting of the G7 industrialized nations. Former Obama administration advisor Josh Lipsky, now chair of the International Economics at the Atlantic Council, says President Trump will not be getting a free pass from America's allies.
17: The past 6 months after Greenland and the president's comments about the U.S. desire to take Greenland, you saw a shift across the G7 and especially in the European allies of how they approach the U.S. So don't expect this to just be a warm embrace when President Trump shows up in France.
14: Lipsky says he expects serious consideration about trade relations with China and overall how artificial intelligence fits into the framework of international relations, regulations, and finance. This is NPR. Bumblebees have just solved a problem that for over a century had only been demonstrated by much larger creatures like chimps, elephants, and birds. Ari Daniel reports.
18: The task involves placing a reward out of reach of the animal overhead and seeing if they can spontaneously figure out how to access it by moving an object beneath to stand atop. Ole Logola, a behavioral ecologist at the University of Turku in Finland, placed bumblebees in a hollow container about an inch high.
19: It's just annoyingly a little bit too high for them to stand and reach the ceiling, but too tiny for them to fly.
18: Logola also placed a small styrofoam ball inside, which the bees appeared to roll beneath the reward and then climb like a step stool to reach the otherwise unreachable reward. It's a first, he says, for an insect, and a demonstration, perhaps, that intelligent brains come in diverse shapes and sizes. For NPR News, I'm Ari Daniel.
14: A 30-year-old daredevil known as the Spider-Man of Yemen died in Yemen this week after falling into a volcano crater. Officials say Al-Kaka ibn Antar had no safety equipment. He was climbing the steep walls of the crater when he lost his grip and fell into the 393-foot crater. Swiss voters have rejected a proposal to cap the country's population at 10 million. The right-wing Swiss People's Party led the initiative in what was seen as a move against migration. Early results indicated that 55% of voters in Switzerland said no to the effort. I'm Louise Schiavone, NPR News, Washington.
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11: A warning, this segment contains a mention of suicide. Hello, hello. I'm Brittany Luce, and you're listening to It's Been a Minute from NPR, a show about what's going on in culture and why it doesn't happen by accident. It's that time again. Summer books. For those who aren't up to speed, every year on It's Been a Minute, we dedicate an episode to summer book recommendations. From the poolside to the airlines, we have something that can get you through any summer day. This year, I'm joined by Sasha Bonet, author of The Water Bearers, and Cindy Pham, author of The Secret World of Briar Rose. Sasha and Cindy gave me some absolutely juicy recommendations, and I am so excited for you all to hear them. Let's get into it. First, I want to talk about your books. Sasha, I have to say, you wrote one of my favorite books. I got it right here next to me. Hold on. The Water Bearers. I loved this book. Tell us about The Water Bearers.
10: Thank you so much, Brittany. I'm so happy to be here. The Water Bearers is essentially a book about family. I wanted to write about the experiences of Black women in America. And the only way I really knew how to do that was to write through my family, these women I'm close to, and kind of expand through them to understand the history of this country. And I didn't really want to write about motherhood, but I kept being drawn back to it in my research in the archives. And I essentially discovered that this was the primary and essential role of Black women in this nation from the beginning of the empire, was to reproduce and kind of mother and nurture. And we still see that today, but I was like, okay, I'm going to write through my grandmother and my mother and myself and try to understand how to disentangle all this beauty from all this harm that's cultural as I'm raising my own daughter. So I think, you know, when you have a kid, you start thinking about your own history and you kind of need to reach back to understand how to move forward. So that's how this book narratively grew.
11: I mean, honestly, it's an astonishing read. I mean, the writing is beautiful. But what you hit on there, just trying to understand the whole through your individual story, that's how it felt reading the book. Your story made me reflect on my own and my mother's and her mother's. And I think that anybody with any kind of relationship to any kind of mother figure will really get a lot out of reading this book. And I highly recommend The Water Bearers. I really enjoyed it.
10: Thank you.
11: And Cindy, you got a book out this summer, and I love the premise of your book. Tell our listeners about your new book.
10: Yeah, thank you so much. So my book coming out is called The Secret World of Briar Rose. It's a young adult fantasy that follows a thief who is in search of her sister that went missing after she ran away to find the sleeping princess in hopes of a better life. And the two of them uncover a hidden portal inside Sleeping Beauty's dreams. And the story was basically inspired by this recurring wish I've had since I was a kid, which was that I wished I could fall asleep
2: sleep forever and never wake up. And I didn't realize at the time that it was, you know, a form of like depression and passive suicidal ideation. But I realized that it was a really interesting allegory for Sleeping Beauty, because I wondered, you know, what if Sleeping Beauty had wanted to sleep forever as well? You know, what if it wasn't a curse, but some respite from depression and grief? And so I, you know, the ideas just spiraled from there. And now there's a young adult fantasy coming out that I see it as a way of like honoring my depressed, angsty teenage self that, you know, didn't quite know what to make of her mental health journey at the time. I just hope it helps others, especially young girls, feel less alone.
21: I love that. Again, writing from your own personal experience as a way to understand yourself, but also to kind of, in a way, help other young people be able to understand their own feelings. I think that's beautiful.
22: I can't wait to read that, Cindy.
21: Obviously, you're both beautiful writers, but you're also both very good and voracious readers. I'm so excited to have you all here to talk about Summer Books 2026. So, I mean, you each have brought books that you want to recommend to us. Before we get into that, like, talk to me about what makes a good summer read.
22: What I like to do actually is to, when I'm traveling in the summer, read a book that's based in that place. And it kind of opens up the experience of where you are, and you feel much more immersed in it, especially if it's historical. You kind of understand what's happening around you in a different way. So I love that. I also love to read about love in the summer, because usually it's like flirty and sexy, and you're, you know, you're meeting people, you're on the beach, you know, your skin is out. And so I love to also read about love in the summer.
2: Yeah, I also gravitate towards stories that take place in the summer, and also covers are very like bright and cheery and have that kind of summer palette.
21: To that point, you each have brought a few book recommendations for this summer that have that summer energy that we are talking about. What are some of, at least for this summer, the tried and true books that you would recommend for a summer day? Sasha, we'll start with you.
22: My first recommendation is by Jira Asim. It's called 99 Problems Finding the One, and it's, the subtitle is A Love Story, Sort of. And, you know, I love nonfiction, because I really, why do we need to make up things? This, the world is so crazy. And it's essentially from the perspective of Jira, who's this kind of 30-something man dating. And it really talks about how challenging it is to date in this climate. But from the man's perspective, he's like this hopeless romantic who is searching for love. And we really never get that storyline. And I talk with my girlfriends all the time about, like, we're swiping, we're, what's wrong with these men? Like, why is it like this? And then to hear the male perspective and the ways that women are also kind of contributing to this this pessimism around love, it's super interesting. And his parents have been together for like 40 years or something. So he feels this pressure.
21: So that pressure weighs on
22: you. Exactly. Yeah. You're approaching 40. You don't have kids. You're not married. And you feel like, oh, what's wrong with me? He's navigating, talking about his different dating relationships and how challenging it is in this time of technology to try to find love, and how we're looking on the internet and seeing everyone else and comparing ourselves, and the way that our fantasies are built now when you can have these excess of swipes. It's super interesting. Yeah. So I really recommend that one. And that one I think doesn't come out until August, but I read an advanced copy and I was like, this is the perfect summer read.
21: I am excited to check that one out. Thank you so much for your first rec. And Cindy, light on us. What is your first recommendation?
2: Yeah. So I was thinking about what were the recent great books I've read this past month that are most applicable to summer. And I think this is the most direct. It's Sunburn by Chloe Michelle Howarth. And this is a book that is a queer coming of age novel set in early 1990s rural Ireland. And it basically focuses on this first love between these two teenage best friends who live in a conservative Catholic community. And so I definitely felt so much of the coming of age themes from here, especially with how intense this first love was. The story explores a lot of themes about identity and desire. And because of the setting that it takes place in, there's a lot of religious guilt and societal expectations that the two characters have, especially as the protagonist is navigating her sexuality and trying to figure out how to decide between her regular life or what society expects her life to be and her true feelings for this other girl. And it felt so much like reading like the diary of a teenage girl and all of like her musings of life and her friend group and how she feels for this other girl. I feel like there was a lot of poignant prose, especially when you get to some of like the heartbreak parts of the story, like you really feel it. It's one of those things where it's like, you don't need to do this, but I can understand why you came to that conclusion or why you're making those decisions as like a teenage girl in a very difficult environment to be in. And it takes place during the summer. And she references a lot of like about like sunburn and like sunspots and weaving that into sort of like her attraction to this other girl. So I think it definitely brings like the summer vibes here, and it gives some kind of like innocence and heartbreak to the idea of like a first love, especially a sapphic first love too, which I think can be very complex for a lot of the queer girls listening.
21: Especially with the setting being in, you know, this very Catholic community in Ireland in the early 90s, that adds like so many more levels of complexity to the story too.
2: It's interesting for me to read this because, you know, like my girlfriend came from a more religious background. And so it's been interesting mm-hmm. learning about, you know, the religious guilt aspect of like the LGBT community, especially because like I didn't realize I was queer until I would say like 4 or 5 years ago. So like, I feel like mm-hmm. I'm catching up to a lot of great queer fiction out there.
21: Mm-hmm. I love the idea of a first summer love book recommendation. Yes. Something so sweet about it.
2: Yeah. Yes, definitely.
21: You're listening to It's Been a Minute from NPR. I'm Brittany Luce, here with authors Sasha Bonet and Cindy Pham, and we're sharing our recommendations for juicy summer reads. My first recommendation is a little different than what you all have shared, but it actually touches on something that you like to do that I also like to do, Sasha, when I'm traveling, which is read a book about the place that I am. And so I am going to recommend Horizontal Vertical, A City Called Mexico by Juan Villoro. So I recently returned from my first trip to Mexico City. I say my first trip because I went once and I'm like, I'm coming back a million times because I mean, it's such an incredible city in an incredible country. I've been taking Spanish lessons. That's a whole other episode of the show. I've been taking my Spanish lessons for the past couple of years, so I got to practice a lot. But it's just such an incredible, I mean, you know, people in America can get very caught up in thinking about America only and like how big everything or kind of comparing everything in scale to America, or rather thinking that America is sort of the center of the universe, especially people I think who live in New York City. And I love New York City, but it's very easy to mistake New York for the universe because it is so big. But one of the things that I loved about being in Mexico City is there's more than twice as many people in Mexico City as there are in New York City. There's like 8 or 9 million people here. I don't know. It just has everything. It's got like ancient culture. It's got just the most incredible history, incredible people. I had the best time. But I wanted to read a book about Mexico City that was from the perspective of somebody who actually was from there. Because Juan Villoro has his start as like a journalist. He's now like a novelist and he's written a bunch of other books. But because he had his start as a journalist and also because he's a native of Mexico City, there's all of the sort of ephemera of a city and how it feels and like, you know, I don't know, all of the like that sort of all the poetics that go into that. But there also is like reporting and history. If there's an area of the city that he's not that familiar with, he will basically detail to you all the visits that he ever made to mm-hmm. that area, talk to his friends who are from there, have lived there for a long time, and then actually have someone that he knows who's from that area or is familiar with it go with him while he essentially goes on sort of like a reporting mission to understand it. But then also he'll take like a whole other sort of section of the book and talk about this lounge singer who's like maybe in her 50s or 60s, who does this particular performance in a certain part of the city that attracts this really diverse crowd and sort of why everybody wants to come and see her sing these beautiful emotional songs. He goes back to his childhood, part of which he spent in Coyoacan, living next to a baker who, you know, would be up at the crack of dawn making bread, but also was kind of like a character sort of like in that part of town. He's also like a third generation Mexico City resident, and he's also raised his daughter there. She's fourth generation. And so he has these ties and this knowledge of and this understanding of the city, while also having, I think, a lot of the humility that you have to have when you live in a really large city, which is that you could not possibly know every single corner. I enjoyed reading it like a little bit before I came. I read a lot while I was there, and then I finished it on the flight home. And I don't know, it made me feel like I had, I wouldn't say like some grasp, that might be too strong of a word, but it was such a great experience to be in this city that is so old, has so much culture, and has so much history, that almost felt like it was too big to kind of wrap my head around. It made me feel like at least I was able to reach out and touch it in a way that I don't know if I would have felt otherwise if I hadn't read this book. But like, the language is beautiful. He's a great writer. I highly recommend it if you've been to Mexico City, if you're thinking about it, if you're just interested in the culture, or if you're headed that way, I'm like, I would recommend picking up this book. I reading it on the plane on the way home, it just made me fall in love with the city all over again. So
22: I can't wait to read that.
2: I love it when a setting is like its own character, right, in the story as well. Yes. And it definitely sounds like that's the case. I actually plan on going to Mexico City with my college friends like in New Year's. So this is a very, yes, apt recommendation for me. It sounds so good.
11: Coming up, more fab summer books for your stack.
22: It has love, it has betrayal, it has murder, you know, it has luxury, and it's a gorgeous book, and I'm so happy whoever published this book, thank you for finding it and digging it out of the crates.
11: Wow. Oh my gosh.
22: Drama.
11: I'm like running out. I'm like, I got, as soon as we hang up, I'm like, I gotta go get this book.
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22: I want to talk about Romance in Marseille, which is by Claude McKay. I went to Marseille for the first time. A friend recommended this book to me. I started reading it before, and then while I finished reading it while I was there on the beach, laid out. It was so beautiful. So it starts in New York in this hospital room where the main character has had to have his legs amputated because he was hiding on the ship from Marseille to New York, and his legs get frostbitten and he has to have them removed. So he then meets this attorney in the hospital who comes and says, you know, we can sue this company.
10: And he's like, yeah, let's do that. And he gets this huge settlement. He comes to New York in stowage, and he leaves kind of in luxury. And the reason why he had left Marseille is because he had been heartbroken by this sex worker he had fallen in love with, who basically robbed him and left him. And so he was like, I'm going back to New York, broke and heartbroken. So he's like, okay, wait, I have some money. I'm going back to Marseille with this money, and I'm going to try to get her back again. So then the sex worker is like, actually, I'll spend time with you for free. You know, she's like, now I have time for you. And so he wrote this book in 1930, and it didn't get published until I think 2020. So it's written in a time that is the 30s in Marseille. He's Senegalese. He falls in love with this Moroccan sex worker who's also escaped her country. So it really has so many. It has love. It has betrayal. It has murder. You know, it has luxury. And it really is kind of getting at consumerism and romance are so tightly linked. It's a gorgeous book. And I'm so happy whoever published this book, thank you for finding it and digging it out of the crates.
21: Wow. Oh my gosh.
10: Drama.
21: I'm like running out. I'm like, I got this. As soon as we hang up, I'm like, I got to go get this book. Oh my gosh. Cindy, what you got for us next? What's going on?
2: I would recommend When the Tides Held the Moon by

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1: Like the history and location, but just what it was like to be like a Puerto Rican back in the 1910s and what it was like to immigrate to New York City. What was it like to have all these dreams and feel like it doesn't quite match up to what you had hoped to be, especially with the way that you're treated as like an immigrant. And I feel like it was such a great way of blending historical fiction and romance with this otherworldly creature. I also really like romance that builds up gradually. And I feel like there were so many little moments between the blacksmith and the merman for them to even build up that trust with each other since they're different species, essentially.
2: Yeah.
1: Yes. And there were also really beautiful illustrations in the book, too, that were drawn by the author herself, because she's both an artist and a writer, which I find to be unfair. I think you need to have just one talent and just save the, like, you gotta pick one and save the rest for, like, other people. But no, really, like, I think she did such a great job of having, like, this found family cast and such a unique blend of historical fiction and a lot of, like, fun fantasy elements, too. Even if you're not super into fantasy, I think this holds just like the right amount of like balance to enjoy the setting.
2: I love Puerto Rican history. I love learning about Puerto Rican history, especially New Yorkers, like Puerto Ricans who've been in New York for a long time. I'm not a huge fantasy person. I just have not read a succession of enough, I think, fantasy books that have clicked for me. But like this historical angle up in here is like with the merman, with the circus, which low key, I used to not be really that into circus stuff. And then my husband watched like a 7-hour documentary about the history of the circus, which I was not interested in at first. And then after a while, I was like, hold on, let's come back to this. I mean, the sideshow element, the fantasy, the merman, the New York City history, Coney Island. You've given me so many keywords right there that are lighting me up, Cindy. All right, I got another recommendation, and this one's going to shake the table a little bit. Okay, I'm going to recommend Fame Sick by Lena Dunham. Okay, so to be honest, I wasn't actually seeking this book out. Now, I love gossip. I love drama. At the end of the day, I love when somebody writes their celebrity memoir and they're actually naming names or at least giving you enough clues that you know exactly who they're talking about. So then I started hearing about, you know, I mean, like, this is the thing. Like, I think that Lena Dunham's a fantastic writer, but, you know, she's had some serious failings as a public figure that have turned me off in some ways to that aspect of sort of her persona. But then I started hearing about, like, how supposedly she's referencing in her book a possible overstepping of boundaries between her ex-boyfriend, Jack Antonoff, and the singer, Lorde. And so I'm like, okay, then I'm listening. and love her or hate her, I mean, she's great at telling a story. She's a great writer. And all in all, she wrote a pretty good celebrity memoir. I mean, she, like I said, she names names. She, oh my God, she goes into so much detail about all of her exes, which I enjoyed reading. She also details the breakdown and then eventual breakup of, you know, her relationship with her former creative partner, Jenny Connor. And, you know, so there's a lot of stuff in there that's juicy. But even with all that, Fame Sick to me is at its strongest when Lena Dunham is unpacking her relationship to chronic illness and disability. During the height of her career thus far, she has lived with OCD, an eating disorder, drug addiction, endometriosis, and Ehlers-Danlos syndrome, which is like a condition that affects the body's connective tissues. And even when I thought she might have been a little bit dishonest with herself or with the reader, like, or a little evasive at other points, which I'll be honest, like, what celebrity memoir doesn't have that? If I were to write a book about my own life, people would read it and be like, girl, a couple of pages, they'd be like, girl, you tripping. Okay, whatever. If that's what you want to think, right? I expect that to a certain degree with this lovely memoir. But even with in points where I was kind of like, in other parts of the book, all of her meditations on physical pain and the limits of her physical body were just unflinching and so illuminating. And how do I put this? I think a lot of the time, because we live in kind of such an ableist society,

0: When people are dealing with disability or chronic illness or chronic pain, they only will talk about it either at the end of their career, right? Or when, if it is in a way so quote unquote visible or considered very visible, then they'll talk about it.
1: Wow. I actually had no idea that the book talks so into detail about her chronic illness. And that actually compels me to pick it up as someone who doesn't typically read celebrity memoirs. And I'm not super familiar with Lena Dunham. Like, I've seen Girls, but I feel like I wasn't as into it as other people were. And I don't follow her personal life, but I think I'm very fascinated by what you've described of her experience dealing with chronic illness. I'm definitely gonna be checking that out as well.
0: Thank you both. I have so enjoyed this conversation, and now I have like a million more things to add to my to-be-read.
2: I know. The sack is getting taller. The sack is so much taller. Thank you, guys. I can't wait to read these books. Thank you. This was so fun.
1: Yeah, all these recommendations were so thoughtful, and a lot of them sounded very juicy as well. So I will be playing back this episode so I can expand my list.
0: That was author Sasha Bonet of The Waterbearers and author Cindy Pham, who wrote The Secret World of Briar Rose. Both books are available right now wherever books are sold. I'm Brittany Luce, and you've been listening to It's Been a Minute from NPR. Next up is Wild Card, the show where cards control the conversation. Here's host Rachel Martin.
3: Thank you, Brittany. My guest this week is actor and musician Maya Hawke.
4: I have ease with my dynamic with sadness. We have good communication, and I'm not afraid of sadness.
3: When season 5 of Stranger Things opens, an evil demon is still trying to destroy the universe, and Maya Hawke's character Robin is working as a DJ at the local radio station. In that moment, all Robin wants to do is play Pretty in Pink by the Psychedelic Furs and dedicate it to her girlfriend. Music is her antidote to the ills that have befallen her world. And it doesn't feel like a stretch to say that Maya Hawke has found her own solace in music. It was the other half of her creative brain during the 6 years she worked on Stranger Things, and she is still at it. Maya's newest album is called Maitreya Corso, and I am so very happy to welcome Maya Hawke to Wildcard. Hi!
4: Hi, I'm so happy to be here. Thank you so much for having me.
3: So, you know how this goes. We're just going to start. Round one. Memories.
4: I'm ready. Okay? Let's go.
3: First three cards. Maya, you pick 1, 2, or 3.
4: I'm being called to 3.
3: Yeah. When was a moment you felt proud of yourself as a kid?
4: I was cast as one of 3 Jennies in the first school play I ever did, which was Jenny in the School for Cats. And I was very proud to be one of the 3 Jennies. Mm. I had no expectation that that would happen. Uh-huh. And I remember just being like, wow, I didn't think that anyone liked me. I didn't think my teachers saw me. And it was this moment of feeling like I was seen.
3: There will be people who hear this and think to themselves, Maya, but why did you think you weren't going to be good at acting when your parents, Uma Thurman and Ethan Hawke, are very good at acting?
4: Well, I didn't really want to be an actor at that point in time. That was a similar point in time that I got made fun of on the school bus because there were other little girls and they were like, what do you want to be when you grow up? And I said, I wanted to be a veterinarian or a farmer. Mm. And they said, that's so dumb. You should want to be a movie star. Mm. And I said, why? And they were like, because your parents are movie stars. And I was like, what? I didn't really have an awareness of that at the time at all. That was kind of the beginning of my awareness of
3: good
4: understanding my parents.
3: Good for your parents.
4: Yes. Pretty cool. I always found that I was socially happiest in the artistic environments of school. In play rehearsal, in like creative writing classes, that was where I was socially most comfortable. Mm. And so that really pulled me in that direction before I'd even had it as a twinkle in my eye of what I might want to do professionally.
3: Yeah. It was just a good time.
4: It was just where people were open-hearted with each other. You know, it was just where people were willing to play. And they weren't like, you look stupid in that, you know, or why can't you do that? And it was where there was no pressure on me to read because it was all about spoken language and memorized language. And that I was really good at.
5: Reading was hard. And you've talked about that for
4: you. Yeah. Well, I'm dyslexic, and I would, the first school that I went to was a very kind of straightforward, academically competitive environment, but it was bad enough to deeply be unable to keep up academically with the fast-paced kind of traditional education that I was getting as a young girl. Same place I did Jenny in the School for Cats. And so that kind of affected my path, but it did take them until like I was in the third grade to figure out I was dyslexic because I was such a good memorizer. I would like come in with
5: you can get away with a lot that way.
4: You can get away with a lot that way. They kept bumping me into lower and lower and lower and lower reading groups until they were like, you should probably leave. And I was like, okay.
0: Yeah. Okay. Next question. One, two, or three.
4: Okay. I get a sense for one this time.
0: I like
4: No, two. Sorry.
5: I love an audible in the moment. It's so interesting to me.
4: Yep.
5: What's something your parents taught you to love?
4: Oh, you know, my mother really taught me to love and respect nature, to love thinking about like herbal remedies to things.
5: Really?
4: And yeah. And like, just like, you know, you get a cold and she would make me a pineapple skin tea because the pineapple, the enzymes in the pineapple skin are good for getting rid of your cold. And it's stuff like that that's just sort of like witch adjacent, you know, like slightly, like not, you know, we're not bubbling
5: not
4: over it.
5: Full on witch.
4: Yeah, it's not, just, it's not, you know, toil and trouble, but it's that, it's Wiccanry, you know, some light, something
5: light
4: that
5: Wiccanry
4: could potentially get you burned at the stake, but that really is
5: Wiccanry. I like living right there, right before
4: right
5: the burn.
4: Right there at the edge, yeah, right before you start making a call to Satan.
5: So how did the love of, I mean, you did grow up in Manhattan, there's not, so we're talking
4: and
5: like a balcony,
4: and
5: like herb
4: New
5: garden?
4: York.
5: Oh, okay.
4: No, I was between Manhattan and upstate New York, and my mom is extremely, like, nature-focused, and she's a gorgeous gardener. Even a part of not knowing what my parents' deal was professionally was because most of the time I spent with my mother, she was barefoot in our garden on her knees, like, picking stinging nettles to make soups out of. And so I really, which is also another incredible herbal remedy for what ails you.
5: I was just going to ask, is stinging nettle soup good?
4: It's amazing.
5: Really?
4: You have to blanch them first to get rid of the stinging.
5: Obviously, Maya.
4: Part.
5: Obviously, you have to blanch them. Yes.
4: But it's a witchiness,
5: witchiness,
4: like a kind of witchy love of nature and a love of herbal remedies and kind of different sorts of medicines for what ails you.
5: Is your dad magic? I mean, did he?
4: He's magic in a different way. He's a magical thinker.
5: Yeah. I see that.
4: I wouldn't say he's witchy, but he is like, you know, he used to do like treasure hunts and scavenger hunts for me as a kid. And like where he'd write little notes and like paint a map on a watercolor and cut it up. So he's like crafty and magical, but not, he's not witchy.
5: Yeah. Yeah. I know.
4: You know?
5: Coming up, actor and musician Maya Hawk on what she had to unlearn about herself.
4: A really big one that sounds silly, but was I needed to unlearn that I was crazy.
5: I'm Rachel Martin, and you're listening to Wildcard from NPR.
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5: I'm Rachel Martin, and you're listening to Wild Card from NPR, the show where cards control the conversation. And today, actor and musician Maya Hawke is playing the game, and it's time for her to draw the next card.
10: What's something you thought about yourself that you had to unlearn?
11: A really big one that sounds silly, but was I needed to unlearn that I was crazy. Which I...
10: Say more.
11: I was a precocious young person.
10: Mm-hmm.
11: I wanted to be an adult.
10: Yeah.
11: And I did a lot of adult stuff before a lot of my friends. And before... And, like, was in, like, adult relationships before a lot of my friends were. And messing up in adult relationships and making...
10: What do you mean?
11: Like
10: friendships with grown-ups or romantic relationships?
11: No, I mean romantic relationships with adults.
10: Oh!
11: You were young and had
10: romantic relationations with people who were older.
11: Who were older than me, yeah. Mm-hmm. And then, but also with my friends, like, that also made me seem older because I was in this adult relationship. And then I would... So I really had kind of an idea about myself that I was like... I'm crazy Maya. Mm. Crazy Maya's always going through a hard breakup or has a new big crush and is madly obsessed with this person or wants to make a big change and move and wants to, like, I had this kind of idea that I was crazy because I was spending a lot of time with people older than me.
10: Yeah.
11: And behaving like a young person. And who was... figuring things out and making mistakes and learning a lot.
10: Mm-hmm.
11: And that made me kind of seem like wild and older to my younger friends.
10: Mm-hmm.
11: And I had a lot of older people being like, you need to grow up. Like, you know, and it's always funny. It's like when you're an older person dating a younger person, telling them to grow up, like one of those two people needs to grow up and it's probably not the younger person.
10: That's right.
11: And it made me, I felt myself making excuses to people all the time for the way that I was acting and just being like kind of starting to embrace the, like, I know I'm crazy, but and it took me a little while to be like, actually I'm not crazy at all. I felt this way a lot from like 17 when I started thinking about working and moving out of the house to kind of like 24 was this period of time in my life, and I had to realize you were not crazy.
10: Yeah.
11: You were young.
10: Yeah.
11: And like with adult freedom and adult responsibility.
10: Yeah.
11: And you have now matured and you were never crazy.
10: No.
11: And so
10: you were just trying to find your way.
11: Yeah. Just figuring it out and trying stuff.
10: Mm-hmm.
11: And I'm so proud of all the things I tried and learned about and so happy because I love all the information that I gained and all the wisdom I have with which to maneuver my life right now. And I love my life right now. And it's like not crazy at all. It's like pretty ordinary. I had to unlearn that.
10: Wow, Maya. What comes from those kinds of experiences, that amplification that you were devouring, is some wisdom. You've learned some things in a very short period of time.
11: Thank you.
10: Yeah.
11: I appreciate that a lot.
10: Yeah. Last one in this round. One, two, or three.
11: Okay. Three.
10: What's something you still feel you have to prove to people you meet?
11: Ooh. Really interesting. But I think the biggest thing, my weird chip that I've been working on learning to let go, is it... The easiest way to hurt my feelings is if you say that I don't work hard or that I don't, that is my soft spot. And I think sometimes I work myself into a tizzy because I'm so afraid that someone is going to say that I don't work hard. And
10: where,
11: like,
10: does that come from? The fear about someone judging your work ethic. Did it happen once or?
11: It probably comes from... My dad works really hard, and he's really busy, and he puts his relationship to his work is like so, so the primary relationship to in his life.
10: Mm-hmm. Yeah.
11: And he puts so much into it. And I think that I really wanted for a long time to show him that I can work as hard as he does.
10: Yeah.
11: And put as much into it as he does.
10: Yeah.
11: And I think I really had some wanting to, he's always been proud of me. He would make fun of me talking like this, but I so deeply wanted him to be proud of me. And I felt like the best way to gain his pride was to be put like exhausted but in the arts, you know?
10: Yeah.
11: Like to be taking on, to be biting off the whole apple.
10: Yeah.
11: And it was when I started kind of trying to untangle that, though I still totally have it. It's the number one way to hurt my feelings. But I said yes to doing a movie in Atlanta as like second on the call sheet, so like a big leading role at the same time as I was shooting season 4 of Stranger Things. And I was doing days on one movie and nights on the other.
10: What?
11: For like, that was 1 week of days and nights, but I was doing both and I didn't have one day off for 2 months.
10: That is crazy. When did the sleeping happen?
11: I bought a giant bean bag and I brought it with me everywhere. It was a really light bean bag. It was called a moon pod. And I bought a moon pod and I brought the moon pod with me everywhere I went.
10: So you just catch vans.
11: And it was wolf naps. Mm-hmm. I was doing wolf naps. And it was in that period of time where the pride I had in what I was doing.
10: Yeah.
11: The like, I'd kind of never felt better about myself. Yeah. I was so cocky.
10: Mm-hmm.
11: Like, I'm amazing because I'm not taking care of myself.
10: Right.
11: And it was in that I started to unwind this pathology.
10: Mm-hmm.
11: But it's still the, like, I will, everyone who loves me in my life, when I say I'm saying yes to something, they're like, and what else are you doing at the same time? You know, are you sure you can handle that?
10: Mm-hmm. Yeah, right. If you're just tuning in, this is Wild Card from NPR, the show where cards control the conversation. I'm Rachel Martin, and my guest today is actor and musician Maya Hawke. And it's time for Maya to pick the next card. Last round, beliefs, 1, 2, or 3?
11: One.
10: 2.
11: Ooh. Oh!
10: Psych.
11: 2.
10: Are you preoccupied with the past, the future, or neither?
11: Oh. Well, why isn't both an option?
10: It can be.
11: I think I'm more preoccupied with the future these days. I have more anxiety about the present. Like, I didn't call that person back. What's going on with that person? Is that person mad at me?
10: Yeah.
11: That's where my anxiety lives. The future holds possibility and imagination. And I think that the way in which it would become debilitating, it would be about the preoccupation with imagining a beautiful day in the future that therefore does not allow you to enjoy the beautiful day you are in.
10: Yeah, I hear that. I mean, did you have to demonstrate that you were a person who understood anxiety before you were cast as anxiety in Inside Out 2?
11: Well, I cried during my audition, so I think maybe I just naturally demonstrated that I was. I cried because they told me the story. You couldn't read the script or anything before you came and auditioned, obviously. So they told me the story, and just in hearing the story of that movie, I wept.
10: Know, it's the most beautiful movie. It's the most beautiful.
11: It's the most beautiful movie. I just love it. I love it so much. I'm so proud to have been anywhere near it.
10: Yeah.
11: And I really do struggle with anxiety. I think not in the way that, I think because I played Robin, who's very chatty and high energy, but what if this and da da da. And then because I played Anxiety, who also has that kind of energy, that's not the volume of my anxiety. And sometimes I tell people, I don't have anxiety because it's not that kind.
10: Yeah, it doesn't show up that way.
11: It's more like a hippopotamus sitting on my chest.
10: Mm-hmm.
11: Like, it's more like the feeling of, this is going to go really bad. I just can't stop thinking about this thing.
10: Yeah.
11: but it's like lower and slow and like cold, like mm-hmm. whatever my anxiety animated character that lives in my brain, it's like blue.
10: Yeah.
11: And it's linked with sadness.
10: Yeah.
11: And like my sadness and my anxiety and my anger are like all holding hands on the couch, and my anxiety is blue and my anger is very small. Uh-huh. And my sadness is kind of happy.
10: Oh, interesting.
11: Yeah, my sadness might be like pink. And that's the, I don't know, that's kind of the landscape.
10: Because
11: of
10: you're
11: my...
10: compensating? Do you think your sadness tries to compensate for being sad by showing up as pink?
11: I have ease with my dynamic with sadness. We have good communication.
10: Yeah.
11: Like,
10: yeah.
11: And I'm not afraid of sadness.
10: Yeah.
11: It's when it, I have some control stuff.
10: Mm-hmm.
11: And sadness doesn't interact with control. Sadness is like, we are sad, this happened, there's nothing we can do to change it, how sad.
10: Mm-hmm.
11: Mm-hmm. I can hold that space, that sadness.
10: Mm-hmm.
11: The anxiety comes in because it's a sadness and an anger about something that I think I could change if I was smart enough.
10: Uh-huh.
11: And I right. hate myself for not being able to fix it.
10: Yeah. Oh, those are all the toxic ingredients. Little self-loathing in there. Mm.
11: Yeah, yum.
10: Yeah.
11: All right.
10: Yeah.
11: One, two, or three?
10: Okay.
11: One. I mean it this time.
10: You do. Is there anything in your life that has felt predestined?
11: There are moments. What, I don't necessarily technically believe this, but mm-hmm. the way I maneuver life and experience life communicates this information to me, which is like we all have many different paths like in front of us that we could go in.
10: Right.
11: Like every spirit has rooms full of doors that they walk into.
10: Mm-hmm.
11: And behind every door is a hallway full of doors.
10: Mm-hmm.
11: And if you like, it would be like the fractal system of paths available to each individual.
10: Right.
11: And I can feel when I'm on the golden one.
10: Mm-hmm.
11: Like, I can feel it when I'm like, nope, even though this is hard, this is the golden path. This is the golden fractal sequence. This is where I'm supposed to be. In the version of myself that I most want to be. Like, this is maybe ridiculous to say, but sometimes I feel like there's like this really lonely, grumpy workaholic in my brain that is a character that I could have been.
10: Huh.
11: And she's fabulous. I have so much love for her. she thinks so much. She just works all the time and she makes as much money as possible and she's totally alone and by herself and she's in control of everything in her life and she like sits in her apartment at night in total silence while she looks out the window at like the ocean crashing on the beach because of course she lives at the beach because why wouldn't she? She can. And that's a path that I feel like I could have walked down, you know? And there are other ones that are less entertaining to describe. And I feel I can see the options that my spirit could have walked through in life. And I can feel when I'm choosing not necessarily the most fun or the one the darkest or whatever,
10: yeah.
11: but the path that I most want to be on.
10: Oh, you have a strong intuition. And that is a gift. We end the show the same way every time, with a trip in our memory time machine. In the memory time machine, Maya, you revisit one moment from your past. It's not a moment you'd change anything about. It's just a moment you'd like to linger in a little longer. Which moment do you choose?
11: Oh, God, it really is such a reflection on, like, the more work I need to do in therapy, because like some part of me is like, I would go back and because I was so young when my parents split up, I would go back and feel that again.
10: Feel the togetherness again?
11: Yeah.
10: Yeah.
11: And like, because I barely remember and I would go back to clarify the memory or something.
10: Mm.
11: But I'm trying to graduate from that parent trap level of therapy, which right. I do believe is level one. And I've been in therapy for like 8 years. So in my effort to try to graduate into level two of therapy, right. I would say that I would really want to go back to a moment on Little Women that we just to even go back in our conversation. Yeah. I would go back and feel, I had this night, we were at the Royal Marine Hotel in Dunleary, Ireland, and they had a pool in the basement that was so beautiful. It was like 1980s glamour. Like it was, it hadn't been refurbished in a really long time, but when it was built, it was like the best they could do. Yeah. You know what I mean? Like, and it was, and I was down there in the water with now one of my best friends in the whole world, Willa Fitzgerald, who's an amazing actress. Mm-hmm. And we were having an argument about acting. And I was, she's a little older than me, and I was fresh out of drama school. And I was so pretentious. I was so pretentious and so moralistic and so sure about everything I was saying. And had so, my belief in the craft and in myself and my ability to do it was so intense. Mm. And I would love to go back and feel that feeling again. I would love for a second of a reminder of the belief in myself I had at 19 and try to have, to try to bottle it and bring a little bit of it back to me at 27, 28, because that belief got me to where I am now. Mm-hmm. And I'm going to need some to get me where I want to go. And so I want to remember that feeling.
5: Maya Hawke, you can hear her on her new album. It is called Maitreya Corso. Maya Hawke, it has been such a pleasure. Thank you so much for doing this.
11: Thank you so much. I love talking to you and I love your cards and thank you. Thank you. And I didn't skip.
5: You didn't skip. A plus.
11: I didn't skip. I took them all.
5: A plus.
11: I took them all.
5: I knew it.
11: Thank you.
5: And that's it for this week's Wild Card from NPR. I'm Rachel Martin. We'll shuffle the deck and be back next week. Same time, same place. You've been listening to the It's Been a Minute and Wildcard Radio Hour from NPR. 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
8: Good afternoon. 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Thanks for joining us for It's Been a Minute and Wildcard. 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
6: Welcome to Statewide Reports and Conversations from in and around Illinois and the Midwest. I'm Sean Crawford. This hour, data center development is booming, but so is skepticism of the facilities and what they mean for energy and water use. There is a growing movement against data centers while governments are considering regulations. We'll have a report. This week marked the 150th anniversary of the novel Tom Sawyer being published. Mark Twain's hometown, which served as the setting for the book, celebrated. We discuss Twain's famous work and why it remains relevant today. International students say their lives have been made harder by some of the Trump administration changes. We'll have more on what that could mean for higher education in the U.S. An Illinois-based insurance company is making big changes to benefits offered to its agents. We have more on that. And this week in Illinois history remembers a major food breakthrough, the invention of processed cheese. That and more this hour on Statewide.
15: Live from NPR News in Washington, I'm Louise Schiavone. The U.S. has been signaling progress toward a possible peace agreement with Iran, even as Israel and Hezbollah traded fire this morning. President Trump called on the parties to stop their attacks. Iranian state media says a delegation of Qatari officials who've been key mediators is in Tehran to finalize details. Meanwhile, there's disagreement about what an end to the war would mean. NPR's Carrie Khan reports.
16: Officially, Israel, which was not part of the negotiation, says it supports a deal. But a source familiar with the details who isn't authorized to speak publicly tells NPR that Israel is unhappy. Among the reasons, the source says the plan would require Israel to end its campaign against Hezbollah in Lebanon, and it doesn't give clear enough answers regarding the handling of Iran's enriched uranium. Conservative members of Iran's parliament are critical, too. One member said it subjugates Iran, which would, quote, become a colony of America. And the Speaker of the Parliament lashed out at the deal, suggesting the U.S. can't be trusted to control Israel. He posted on social media just after an Israeli airstrike hit a Beirut suburb on Sunday. Carrie Khan, NPR News, Tel Aviv.
15: Republican Senator Mitch McConnell is in the hospital, according to a statement from an aide to NPR. The former Senate Republican leader was admitted this morning. NPR's Eric McDaniel has the latest.
17: The 84-year-old senator has suffered regular health challenges in recent years and often moves about the Capitol in a wheelchair. In 2023, McConnell froze and appeared unable to speak for nearly 30 seconds during his weekly press conference as leader. He also suffered a series of falls, including one that resulted in a concussion and nearly six-week absence from the Senate. McConnell's always appeared to have a somewhat unsteady gait. A childhood bout of polio left him with a partially paralyzed leg. He announced in 2024 he'd step down from leadership, and in 2025 that he'd not seek election to another six-year term in office. After more than four decades, McConnell's time in the Senate is set to conclude at the end of this year. Eric McDaniel, NPR News, Washington.
15: The Federal Reserve meets this week to discuss interest rates after May's high inflation figures. NPR's Stephen Basaha reports.
18: President Trump made it clear before nominating Kevin Warsh that he wants the Fed to cut interest rates. But when policymakers meet Tuesday and Wednesday, they are expected to keep rates steady. May's strong job report lessened the argument that a cut is needed. And May's consumer price index puts more pressure on the Fed to raise rates at some point after prices rose 4.2% over the last 12 months. Investors will watch closely what Warsh says for signs about the Fed's future interest rate plans. Tuesday will also provide the latest on home construction for May after the market slowed down in April. New home starts were down 9% in April from a month earlier. Stephen Basaha, NPR News.
15: This is NPR. Missouri State Highway Patrol says a plane that was taking people up to skydive over Butler, Missouri, crashed mid-flight, burst into flames, killing all 12 people aboard. The crash occurred late this morning near the Butler Memorial Airport. The National Transportation Safety Board is investigating. Steven Spielberg's sci-fi thriller Disclosure Day is beaming up a lot of cash this weekend. NPR's Bob Mondello has details.
19: Aliens may or may not be lurking among us, but movie patrons have been hanging on to the possibility this weekend.
20: What are you going to do?
21: Full disclosure to the whole world. All at once.
19: Disclosure Day opened to the whole world all at once, and in 3 days racked up ticket sales of $93 million, about $44 million of it in North America. That's Spielberg's best start for a film that wasn't a sequel. Also performing well, the low-budget thriller Obsession, which has now had four consecutive holdover weeks with higher ticket sales than its opening, unheard of for horror films. Obsession has taken in more than a quarter of $1 billion worldwide, about 300 times what it cost to make. Bob Mondello, NPR News.
15: Chinese nationals with something to say to Taiwan's intelligence agency will soon have a secure channel to do it on. Taiwan's National Security Bureau says the online platform will be a place where various kinds of intelligence information can be shared. Taiwan says other nations do it, including China, which has said it launched an online platform to encourage reporting of Taiwan independence activities. I'm Louise Schiavone, NPR News, Washington.
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6: This is Statewide. I'm Sean Crawford. Analysis from Pew Research Center finds the number of data centers in Illinois is set to nearly double. Development of large-scale data centers is booming across the Midwest and the South, but water and energy usage are rallying some communities against data centers. As Abigail Botar reports, local and state governments are rushing to regulate the growing industry.
1: More than 100 people packed into tight chambers for an Illinois County board meeting in April.
2: I'm going to call this meeting of the Champaign County Board to order.
1: They're here to support pressing pause on development of large-scale data centers, a move many communities have made in recent months. Dozens of people voiced concerns about the massive amounts of water and energy data centers use, including sixth grader Samuel Tamori.
20: We don't need the AI as we need our water.
1: The board unanimously passed the one-year moratorium. These debates surrounding data centers are playing out in communities across the Midwest and Great Plains. Concerns from environmental impacts to noise are spurring efforts to block the new development. In Missouri, one St. Louis suburb even voted out half of its city council after it approved a $6 billion data center deal. Newly elected Festus Councilmember Rick Belleville says he decided to run for office to bring more transparency to the project.
23: When somebody comes to town and says, hey, we're going to give you millions of dollars and we're going to build a data center, they need to slow down and get a full understanding of how the whole thing's going to affect their community.
1: Now he's working to put limits on water use for any new industry, including data centers, that want to come to Festus. It's not just local governments. State lawmakers are also pondering how to regulate data centers. Legislators in more than 20 states, including Iowa, Illinois, Missouri, Minnesota, and Oklahoma, introduced bills this year to add guardrails to data center development.
24: I think people are trying to catch up.
1: That's Dave Owen, a law professor at the University of California, San Francisco, who studies the energy impacts of data centers. He says this flurry of legislation stems from the outrage many communities feel when data center developers try to build in their backyard.
24: I don't think really anybody foresaw how much of a popular backlash there would be against data centers. So even, you know, a year and a half ago, a lot of state and local governments were very eagerly trying to court data centers.
1: Analysis from the National Conference of State Legislatures found as of May, 38 states currently offered dedicated incentives meant to attract data centers. But several states are reconsidering. Illinois is one of them. Governor J.B. Pritzker praised the passage of tax incentives in 2019, but at his State of the State speech this year, he sang a different tune.
25: In the face of rising demand and surging prices, I'm proposing a 2-year pause on authorization of new data center tax credits.
1: After the Illinois legislature failed to act, Pritzker announced he's implementing a tax incentive pause starting July 1st. Several other states, including Michigan, are considering a full repeal of their data center incentives, according to the National Conference of State Legislatures. Michigan's tax incentives for data centers went into effect just last year. State Representative Dylan Wigella, a Democrat, is sponsoring legislation to repeal them. And it's co-sponsored by a Republican.
26: As people especially have started to see the bipartisan local pushback, a lot of legislators have changed their mind on this.
1: But Michigan's governor still supports data centers. That's one reason Wigella doesn't think his bills will pass. But he hopes communities will take up the effort and pass their own restrictions. That's a heavy weight for individual communities to bear, according to Jonathan Coppice. He's the director of the Gardner Agriculture Policy Program at the University of Illinois Urbana-Champaign.
27: This isn't fair to put on a county board.
1: He says the federal government should step in.
27: But I do think it's a really difficult thing even for states. Electricity flows across state lines.
1: Federal legislation to pause data center development has been introduced, but the bill, sponsored by minority party members, is unlikely to pass in a Republican-controlled Congress. That means for now, these decisions about water, energy, and large-scale development will continue to be a patchwork of local and state laws. I'm Abigail Botar, Harvest Public Media.
6: Millions of immigrants apply for asylum in the U.S. every year, which protects them from deportation, but judges often deny those applications. Reporting for the Midwest Newsroom from Kansas City, Salisa Kalakal reports on what those long odds mean for one asylum-seeking family.
28: Ever since the Trump administration ended the humanitarian parole program for Cubans, Haitians, Nicaraguans, and Venezuelans last year, this mother of four living in Cass County has been stressed. The Costa Rican woman, who is a native of Nicaragua, spends most days at home because she's nervous about getting detained by Immigration and Customs Enforcement.
0: Aquí la ley migratoria hoy es una cosa, mañana es otra cosa.
3: To be truthful, I haven't been able to sleep well.
28: The Midwest Newsroom is not using her name because she fears deportation. But in March, she told me through an interpreter that she faces violence back in Costa Rica. The family immigrated in 2024 after the mother testified against a family member who was selling drugs.
3: My plans were not to come here.
0: Pero sí dije.
28: First, they spent some time in Costa Rican witness protection, then they connected with a sponsor to get to Kansas City.
0: Es un país muy lejos, este hombre no me va a buscar allá.
3: But I did say, well, this country is very far, and I don't think these people are gonna find me there.
0: Entonces yo me sentí segura venirme para acá.
3: So I felt myself safe coming here.
28: After years of trying to protect her family, she still remembers how happy she was when she got official approval to come to the U.S.
3: Even walking in the street, I could feel, I was laughing in the street and feeling the wind in my face and smiling. So I called my mom very happy and I told her, Mom, guess what? I already received the formal invitation to go to the U.S.
28: But now, without any legal protections, she's hanging her hopes on asylum. It means she must prove to a judge her family suffered persecution in Costa Rica, and they have a well-founded fear of harm if they return.
3: And I'm also afraid because I know that if I go back to my country, again, I'm gonna be in danger.
28: So far, this mom and her family have spent thousands of dollars and filled out countless applications to work and stay here legally. Eventually, their case could be heard by one of four immigration judges in Kansas City who cover both Kansas and Missouri. Their backlog included more than 50,000 cases through March, and the Transactional Records Access Clearinghouse shows these judges have denied 95% of asylum cases so far in 2026.
4: It is clearer now than it has ever been before that the administration is doing everything it can to make asylum completely inaccessible to the majority of the world.
28: Immigration attorney Ginevra Alberti isn't involved in the Mother of Force case, but she says asylum seekers often wait years for a decision, and the Trump administration has cracked down on who gets asylum.
4: It's just been kind of from all sides, they're doing everything possible to dismantle the system. And then all of a sudden, the rug is being swept out from under them.
28: Alberti says key decisions can sometimes come down to a judge's own discretion. It's not enough for someone to say they fear persecution back home. They also have to prove it.
4: You're dealing with people who are traumatized, for the most part, and who may have memory issues because of that, and you're holding them to this incredibly high standard of having perfect memory, which none of us have.
28: Even routine immigration meetings have become anxious for the Cass County mother. For her youngest son's recent appointment at the U.S. Citizenship and Immigration Services office, she asked a family friend to come with her. And while everything went according to plan that day, she can't help but think of the difference asylum would make for her family.
0: Sentiría paz.
3: I will feel peace.
0: Sentiría confianza, tranquilidad.
3: I will feel calmed.
28: But until she gets her day in front of a judge, she's on edge. For the Midwest Newsroom, I'm Salisa Kolakol in Kansas City.
6: International students say the Trump administration has made their lives harder in the past year. We've heard that from those on several campuses. Peter Medlin checked in with some of the students at Northern Illinois University.
5: Studying in the United States used to be a no-brainer for Indian students like Rian. He just graduated from NIU with a master's degree. Good universities, bright job prospects, whether you wanted to work in the U.S. after graduation or take your talents back home.
7: But now I think everyone is thinking a lot about what their options are and where they can go, because a lot of students in my back home are considering Europe, they're considering China.
5: Rian wanted to use just his first name out of fear the administration could target his visa. International student enrollment in the U.S. is down 20% this spring compared to last, and NIU's international enrollment is down nearly 30% since Trump's election in 2024. And since the president retook office, Stephanie Brown says constant rule changes have led to a sense of uncertainty and anxiety for students. She's the director of International Student and Scholar Services at NIU.
9: I've been doing this work for 14 years,
8: And this is not something that I've ever had to navigate.
5: The Trump administration revoked more than 8,000 student visas last year, including several at NIU that were later reinstated. A third-year PhD student spoke to us anonymously, nervous their visa could be threatened for speaking out. We'll call him Fareed.
9: It was difficult from a long time ago for some citizens of some specific countries, but now it has become difficult for mostly all the international students, actually.
5: Of course, it is still more challenging for students from particular countries. Late last year, the president effectively banned visas for students from 39 countries, and that included Nigeria, one of the top 10 nations sending students to the U.S. And Stephanie Brown says because of those country-specific impacts, her office is doing more individual advising than ever.
8: Because there's so many caveats in place, it's much harder to do group sessions on different topics.
5: More visas are now subject to additional review called administrative processing, and Brown says some students can't get their visas in time, so her team works with them to start programs virtually or defer admission. And students already in the U.S. are having their visas continuously vetted. And Rian, the student from India, is currently applying for optional practical training, which allows students to work temporarily in the U.S. after graduation for 12 months with an extension for STEM fields. And he says that process is also taking longer.
7: 2 years ago was around 2 to 3 months. And now I've applied my OPT back in December and I still didn't get it. And I'm still waiting on it.
5: The longer he waits, the less he can actually use OPT and the fewer opportunities available. And for Reed, the PhD student says that research funding cuts and work restrictions make it harder and harder for international students to find jobs.
9: A highly qualified international student coming over here, completing his PhD, he just wants to have a postdoc, go back to his country. Even in that ideal scenario, he is not getting the opportunity.
5: He says he doesn't believe that students like him are competing with or taking jobs away from local students.
9: It will backfire in probably maybe 5-10 years along the way.
5: He says it'll diminish university research and that enrollment will continue falling. International student tuition is nearly 3 times higher than in-state tuition, so schools will have fewer resources without them. And Brown says her international office always has to scan the horizon for the next big change.
8: What we're looking ahead to is the proposed changes to the duration of status rule, which allows international students to be here for the duration of their academic program.
5: The new rule would limit students to 4 years before they have to renew, which she says could be especially complicated for PhD programs that often take 6 or 7 years. And Rian says all of this weighs on students, especially since many of them have been away from their family for years. So when it starts to feel like the country doesn't want you, at some point they start questioning if it's worth it.
7: It just looks like they're doing everything they can to make lives difficult for international students, and I hope it would stop soon.
5: He says the U.S. built trust over decades, but now it's broken. And even with a new administration or new rules, it would take a long time to repair, especially since there are other options now. And Brown says the number of international applications has dropped, but where it's really dropped is visa issuance, the students actually getting to the U.S. But if student interest starts plummeting, then enrollment could tumble further. Right now, they're focused on helping the students who are still interested.
8: The U.S.'s higher education infrastructure is strong, and so my sincerest hope is that the interest will bounce back faster than maybe we think it will.
5: But the increased burden and anxiety those students are feeling is certainly not helping. I'm Peter Medlin.
10: Welcome to This Week in Illinois History. I'm Clint Cargill. This week's slice of history is a uniquely American invention, processed cheese. The United States patent for processed cheese was issued to James L. Kraft on June 6, 1916. Kraft grew up on a farm in Ontario, Canada, where he and his brothers developed a business delivering dairy products. He moved to Chicago in 1903 with only a few dollars in his pocket, rented a horse and wagon, and started a cheese delivery service. He'd buy wholesale and deliver to stores around the city. As his business grew, Kraft brought in his brothers and built a cheese manufacturing plant in Stockton, Illinois, in the northwest corner of the state. But cheese went bad, really fast, especially in the summer. Kraft hypothesized this was caused by the same bacteria that produced the cheese in the first place. He experimented with different heating techniques to destroy the bacteria, but preserve the cheesy flavor and consistency. He perfected the process in 1914 and patented it in 1916. Kraft's processed cheese could be packed into round cans or rectangular tins for easy shipping and storage. Because of its long shelf life, the U.S. government purchased 5 million pounds of it to feed soldiers during World War I. Even though the cheese industry condemned Kraft's creation as an abomination, by 1930, 40% of all cheese consumed in the United States was made by Kraft. I'm Clint Cargile, and that's This Week in Illinois History.
6: The Centers for Disease Control and Prevention has released data showing emergency room visits for tick bites are up. Weekly visit rates have not been this high since 2017. Teresa Steckler is an extension specialist at the University of Illinois Urbana-Champaign. She says ticks are extra dense in suburban areas surrounded by woods where deer live.
11: Ticks are, I would believe, overwintering on certain animals like deer and others. So it's just a perfect storm of the ticks being able to survive and thrive right now.
6: Steckler says even if your pets are treated for ticks, it's important to check their fur thoroughly when they come inside. She suggests visiting the Illinois Department of Public Health's tick website, which has been recently updated to include safety recommendations and maps of where tick-borne diseases have been identified across the state. Just ahead, we'll celebrate a great American novel based right here in the Midwest. That's on Statewide.
12: And as we were driving away from our apartment and it was getting smaller and smaller, I was wondering, where will I be at the end of the summer? Would I be free? Would I be dead or back in East Germany?
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6: This is Statewide. I'm Sean Crawford. 150 years ago this week, the great American novel Tom Sawyer was published. Elaine Shaw brings us more in a conversation with Mark Schneider, development and marketing manager for the Mark Twain Boyhood Home and Museum in Twain's hometown of Hannibal, Missouri.
16: So, Mark, let's talk about Mark Twain. He was born Samuel Langhorne Clemens in 1835 in Hannibal, Missouri, and he would later live in St. Louis and then travel across the world as Mark Twain. Tell us a bit, Mark, about his upbringing in Hannibal about 30 years before the Civil War.
17: Yeah, so Samuel Clemens was actually born in Florida, Missouri, which is about 45 minutes away from Hannibal in Monroe County, Missouri. There is still the birthplace shrine there in Florida, so you can actually go and see the cabin in which Samuel Clemens was born in. They moved to Hannibal when Samuel was about four. His father, John Clemens, was a man that really wanted to be a businessman. And so they moved to Hannibal with the hopes that Samuel's father would open up a dry goods store, a general store, and be successful in running that general store. And so Samuel lived in Hannibal from about the ages of 4 to 17 before he would leave to go work as a typesetter in newspapers all the way from St. Louis up to Keokuk, Iowa. He is a product of Missouri, especially from that early to mid-1800s, and then obviously growing and learning throughout the late 1800s and the early 1900s. Mm-hmm. And so right here in your own backyard, you have the father of American literature that cut his teeth, so to say, here in Northeast Missouri.
16: Mark, what are some of the details of Samuel Langhorne Clemens' childhood that ended up in his books?
17: If you read Mark Twain's works all the way from Celebrated Jumping Frog of Calaveras County all the way through, he really does put a lot of personal experience into a lot of his writings. And The Adventures of Tom Sawyer is set in a fictional town called St. Petersburg,

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1: You can literally look up and see Cardiff Hill when he talks about going up on the hill to go play Robin Hood and Knights in Shining Armor. You can literally look up and see the hill. You can look out onto the river, which is only two or three blocks away from his front door of his boyhood home, and you can see the island that he talks about going to with his friends for 3 days when they, when the people of the town believed them to be dead, that they had drowned in the river. And so that's how Tom and Huck came to attend their own funeral. Mm-hmm. There's so many things here that obviously influenced him. Now, those are the physical things. Beyond that, his father was the justice of the peace in this area. So Samuel Clemens was able to see a lot of things up close and personal. He fell asleep in his father's office one night, late at night, after not getting home in time. He didn't want to suffer a beating from his father, so he went to his father's law office and fell asleep on the couch, only to wake up with the thought of a presence in the room to realize that there was a dead body on the floor. Samuel Clemens would often see these things and see that justice wasn't exactly what it was spelled out to be. Crimes against black people would go unpunished, like murder and things of that nature. And so he really did see a lot, even through his experiences, that stuck with him.
2: And as you mentioned that, Mark, racism and slavery are clearly represented in the books Twain wrote and in Twain's other writings. How did those things present themselves in Hannibal of his childhood pre-Civil War?
1: Obviously, he had grown up in, was born and grew up in a southern state. Even with its position in the country, Missouri was considered a southern state because Missouri was largely, and especially this area, was largely settled by people from southern states. So they came to Missouri for cheap land. And so they brought with them when they moved to this area, when they started to settle this area, they brought with them antebellum culture. Mm-hmm. They also brought with them the institution of slavery. That's kind of how it made it to where it was in Missouri. Now, Missouri obviously being surrounded by bordering states that were considered that are northern states, Illinois and Iowa. This was a very bad place to be during the Civil War. Missouri was a bloody, bloody state during the Civil War. And especially a place like Northeast Missouri, where you can literally look across the Mississippi and see Illinois. I mean, you had neighbors living next to each other that obviously found disagreements over a lot of things, but especially the topic of slavery. Samuel Clemens saw slavery very, very early on. He often talked about later on in life that, you know, only a few blocks from his front door, he saw a group of black individuals, men and women, that were obviously enslaved. They were chained to each other, and they were literally waiting to be sold downriver. Mm-hmm. And he said that those are the saddest faces he had ever seen in his life. And so that obviously stuck with him.
2: When we get to the adventures of Tom Sawyer, we're not seeing some of what you have described. The book is a book that was meant for younger readers, as I understand it. Mm-hmm. And it was 150 years ago tomorrow that this book was published, and that was on June 9th, 1876. Was the book an instant success?
1: It was fairly successful. I wouldn't say it was a large commercial success upon its release. It really didn't become largely commercially successful until Huckleberry Finn was published almost 7 or 8 years later. And so, 9 years later, excuse me, he started writing Huckleberry Finn. He picked it up about 7 years after Tom Sawyer was published. So Tom Sawyer, it's a bit of an outlier for Mark Twain, the book, as far as what he wrote. Mark Twain wrote for many different age groups. Pudd'nhead Wilson was

0: written for young adults, teens, people in high school. Tom Sawyer was written for children, adolescents. It's the story of adolescence, and so that's why it's very relatable. He also wrote other books, Innocence Abroad, Life on the Mississippi, Roughing It. These are things that are meant for adults to read. Huck Finn was meant for young adults as well. You're looking at probably mid to late teens, early 20s. That's really what it's meant for. But he really wrote for a large audience. He wrote for everyone. Mark Twain was a humorist above all. Mark Twain saw the funny in life, and even difficult situations and things that he didn't think was right, he would often try to find the humor in it, not only to try to deal with it himself, but to also to draw attention to it. Whereas The Adventures of Tom Sawyer removes a lot of his more satirical writing, his more kind of pointed making fun of that he would be very, very good at and would be known for throughout his life. He really backed that off and wrote really a story, a bunch of smaller short stories that he compiled from his childhood into essentially a cohesive story focusing on one main character in Tom Sawyer. And so it really was kind of a departure for him from his normal writings of the time. But it was meant for kids to read, kids to enjoy, and hopefully learn a little something.
1: We've been talking today about Missouri native Mark Twain and his novel, The Adventures of Tom Sawyer. It was published 150 years ago this week in 1876. Mark, we had talked a bit about Huckleberry Finn, and that is the book of his adventures that came out after Tom Sawyer's. And Huckleberry Finn was received with great acclaim. You don't consider it a sequel. Can you put a finer point on why that's the case?
0: Whereas it does refer to Tom Sawyer and those things, Tom Sawyer was narrated by Mark Twain. So the book, The Adventures of Tom Sawyer, was written in proper English. It was narrated as such. It was narrated from a different point of view. And when you get into Huck Finn, one of the very first things that is said, as a matter of fact, it's the first thing that's written down is The Adventures of Huck Finn, is, "You might not heard about me unless you read the book, The Adventures of Tom Sawyer, written by a man named Mark Twain. He told the truth mainly." He stretched it some, but he told the truth mainly. So those might not be the exact words, but it's pretty close. So he introduces himself right off the bat as the person that's going to narrate this story. That story was written in the vernacular, the common dialect. This was the way people spoke in Hannibal, Missouri, during Mark Twain's childhood, during Samuel Clemens' childhood. He really is addressing, in a different way, right off the bat, the story of a boy that, I don't like using the word redemption in this cause, but he is fighting for that realization of what's good, what's bad, how are my actions reflective of who I am and what I believe. It really was a change of pace from The Adventures of Tom Sawyer. Now, technically, if you want to consider it a sequel, that's fine.
1: There's a point that you had made about good and bad, and I think that is a great segue to talking about language. And for as long as The Adventures of Tom Sawyer has been in print, people have debated the terms used for its Black and Native American characters. I'm talking specifically about the N-word and a word that sounds like Indian. Now, the use of these words was controversial even in Mark Twain's time. How did he explain their employment, their use?
0: Tom Sawyer was written about a time period 30 to 40 years before the Civil War. It was published 11 years after the Civil War during America's centennial. It's an interesting time period where he's writing about a divided nation. It's published during a time of reunification that was still very, very iffy. And so to describe the life of a Southern boy in a Southern state at that time, I mean, he was going out on a limb to do so. And again, it wasn't initially a huge commercial success, although he obviously sold copies. I would say that he used those words for a desired effect. Mark Twain was all about image. He was a highly polished image, the white suit, the cigar. And so he was a very well thought out person. And so in these stories, when he uses racial slurs, he's using them for a reason. It's quoted by quite a few Twain scholars and quite a few people that like Twain, that nobody else could have written these stories the way that he did. It takes a Southern perspective. He used those slurs on purpose. The reason that he used those slurs is, one, to make sure that you understand the setting of the story and where they are and the time that they are in, and two, to make sure to get your attention. He knew what he was doing using those words, and he made sure to use those words on purpose. Mm-hmm. We don't have a use for those words on our campus now around here. You won't find many of those words. You won't find them across our signage and things of that nature, because it's not our purpose for using those words. We don't mm-hmm. have those purposes now in our setting, but as part of our mission to promote awareness and appreciation of his life and works, and to demonstrate the relevance of his stories and ideas, you know, we do feel it's important that it is seen that these words were used on purpose to elicit reaction and discussion.
1: This anniversary of the publication of The Adventures of Tom Sawyer, it comes at the same time that people in the U.S. are observing another milestone, and that's the 250th birthday of the country. Mark Twain is arguably the most famous American author ever. What connections do you see, you know, considering these two anniversaries?
0: He is the father of American literature. Hemingway said that when Huck Finn came out, with Huck Finn narrating and using the vernacular and the common dialect, that was the start of American literature. And so you're going to see a lot of things that you can compare to his works and the progression of our country. Our country is only 250 years old. It's not that old when you're talking about a nation. So if you think about, the book was released during the centennial celebration 150 years ago. That was very much the adolescence period of the United States. And The Adventures of Tom Sawyer is the story of adolescence, about going on adventures. It's about realizing who your friends are and kind of discovering new things that you're interested in, and really trying to grow up. A lot of similarities to the progression of our country. It's been relevant for 150 years. It's never been out of print, and people still pick it up across the country, whether it's a child or an adult today, to read it. I think that everyone can relate to the childhood adventures of going out with friends and playing games and going around and causing a little bit of mischief and being curious about what's behind that next door and things like that. And those are all themes that are addressed in Tom Sawyer. It's still relevant because people can still relate to those experiences, and it reminds you of your own childhood.
2: Mark Schneider is development and marketing manager for the Mark Twain Boyhood Home and Museum in Twain's hometown of Hannibal, Missouri. This week marked 150 years since Tom Sawyer was published. Hannibal had numerous events to mark the occasion.
3: The day's Tom Sawyer, he gets high on you. When the space he invades, he gets by on you.
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0: 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The president stormed out of an interview with NBC's Meet the Press.
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4: Welcome back to Statewide. I'm Sean Crawford. While most student research projects end up in a storage bin in the attic, one that some 8th graders at Naperville's Lincoln Junior High worked on is now state law. Jess Savage has the story.
5: Naperville students spearheaded the effort to make the big, fuzzy, black and gold bumblebee the official Illinois state bee. Barb Bell is a science teacher. She designed a research project for their 8th grade class, where they worked together, making a case for one of the 10 most common bee species found in Illinois.
6: Whenever we can make learning more hands-on, it absolutely makes it more meaningful for students. And so the fact that this was more experiential than anything is the greatest teacher ever.
5: Students worked in small groups to do a deep dive on one bee species. Liza DeSanto knew exactly which bee she wanted to advocate for.
7: When we picked out our bees, I ran to the front of the line so I could get the black and gold bumblebee first. Yeah. I was like, yeah. I need the black and gold bumblebee. So
8: yeah,
7: I
8: ran. So
7: me, Ahana, and Sophia, we ran in the front and we're like, black and gold bumblebee.
5: Liza, Ahana Patel, and Sophia Nicoloudis were project partners from the beginning. They designed and narrated presentations which were shared with schools all across Illinois. Thousands of students all had a chance to choose the state bee. The black and gold bumblebee came out on top. Black and gold bumblebees are native to North America. They build above-ground nests in grassland landscapes like prairies. Elena Groton is with the Dolezal Bee Research Lab at the University of Illinois Urbana-Champaign. She says they're especially great pollinators for agricultural plants.
9: When they get on a flower, they shake it. It's called sonicating, and they buzz really loudly, and then they shake out all of the pollen. Plants like tomatoes or peppers or blueberries all really benefit from this type of pollination.
5: She says their fuzziness has a lot to do with how well they pollinate.
9: They just get like completely head-to-toe covered in pollen, and they've got so much hair all over them that it just sticks. And so they go to the next flower, and they just roll around again.
5: Black and gold bumblebees aren't a species of conservation concern in Illinois. But because they look so similar to the very common American bumblebee, Groton says it's hard to collect good population data about this species. And with the student voting complete, it was time for Sophia, Ahana, and Liza to present their research at the Capitol. They testified for naming the black and gold bumblebee as the Illinois state bee.
7: I was really not that nervous.
10: I was a little nervous.
11: Once we got in there, I wasn't nervous.
7: I wasn't nervous just because we prepared so much.
5: State Representative Janet Rohr introduced the bill to legislators. She supported the students through the process and got to meet them in person on the day they came to testify.
12: You know, when you shine a light on these areas, that attention, I think, is so important. To helping, you know, all of us know what are the things that we can do to turn the tide.
5: Ahana says it's special to create change, especially when it comes to our natural world.
7: We all, like me, Sophia, Liza, we all really like care about nature. Like we live in like a really foresty area, and that's like a high priority in the state we live in as well. So us getting to make an impact on that, like in lawmaking, was like a really like exciting, like, decision, yeah.
5: Many students experienced a change of heart about bees throughout the research project, including Sophia.
7: I just thought bees were an insect that stings you, but after doing all this information, I really actually understood how much impact it has on our environment and how much it really does for the Midwest and basically the whole world and how much it really helps.
5: The bill passed in the Senate over the weekend, making the big fuzzy bug Illinois' state bee. I'm Jess Savage.
4: As Route 66 turns 100, a new book is expanding the story of the Mother Road by focusing on people often left out of its history. The Illinois author and Route 66 historian Cheryl Eichard-Jett's latest book, Aprons Away, Women's Work on Route 66, documents the roles women have played along the highway's more than 2,400-mile stretch from Chicago to Los Angeles over the past century. Jett spoke with Lauren Warnicki and said the idea for the book about women's roles on the highway grew out of a pattern she noticed while researching and traveling the famous highway.
8: I've gotten to know so many people who are just top preservationists and authors and cartographers, and it's mind-blowing to think of the work that they have done, and so many of them have devoted a much bigger part of their lives to Route 66 even than I have. And to see the culmination of all that work for so many people and organizations is very satisfying.
10: Well, what has been the early reception? Obviously, we're still the early days of launching the book and being able to talk to people about it. But what, initial reactions have you received about it?
8: There seems to be a lot of interest and a lot of excitement. Particularly from women, Route 66 fans, and women who are not necessarily associated with Route 66. I think that's probably not surprising.
10: Yeah.
8: Because partially we're at a time, again, it sort of goes in cycles when women's rights are more in the news or more in the forefront. And we're in that cycle, in that period of time again. So I think for women in general to be able to look back and see what some of these women accomplished in a time when they faced a lot of gender discrimination. They were trying to go to work or go to university in male only. You know, the policy was male only.
10: It's kind of a paradox because we have this wonderful centennial for Route 66. We have the 250th anniversary of our country. So there's a lot of reasons to celebrate, but also there's a war going on and there's a lot of political divide in the country. People are sad and angry and despondent. And so I wonder what we can learn from the past, from your book, from these stories of, you know, hope and Americana.
8: Route 66, in its 100 years of history, has covered some very difficult times in the United States before. The 1920s, of course, we think of the Roaring Twenties and the push to advertise and promote U.S. Highway 66, but it wasn't all just great in the Roaring Twenties as well. Then the 1930s, marked by the Great Depression and the Dust Bowl immigrants in particular, because they traveled along Route 66 to what they hoped would be the golden state of California. It didn't always turn out that way. And then, of course, the stress and the loss of World War II in the 40s. So my point would be that we have gone through some very difficult times as a country, as a gender, as women, previously. Somehow we have muddled through.
4: Author and Route 66 historian Cheryl Eichard-Jett, whose new book, Aprons Away, Women's Work on Route 66, is now available. State Farm has told its 19,000 agents that it's making significant changes to the compensation and benefits package for them. Several agents say this will substantially reduce their earnings. The Bloomington-based insurer is also making changes for retired agents. Charlie Schlinker fills us in.
13: State Farm agents are independent contractors. They operate under three different contracts. The company doesn't change contracts all that often. The most recent version came out in 2005, before that, 1997, and one even older than that, mainly for probably soon-to-retire agents. All three contracts are being terminated, and State Farm is moving to a single style of contract.
10: Well, what will the effects be on those agents?
13: It depends on how long you've been an agent. Some agents have said the cut to their base compensation is 35 to 40%. State Farm has called that speculation. Agents have told WGLT it's not speculation at all. It's derived from a calculator the company provided. Younger agents say they will lose about 15% of the commission, mid-career agents more, and the most senior agents are up there in that higher range.
10: Is it totally certain it may be that much?
13: The company does have targets and performance metrics. The agents we talked with said they might be able to make it back to break even if they hit every performance metric. That's unclear because State Farm hasn't given out details of what meeting the targets means. What the change amounts to, the agents say, is a shift from compensation based on retention and service of customers to one based on new sales. The company, by the way, calls that characterization fair.
10: Okay, maybe fair, but what's the actual impact?
13: It's widely expected some agents are going to retire. Newer agents may also look at the terms of the new deal and decide they can do better elsewhere and leave. Courtney Weaver of the Insurance Buzz podcast says that frees up chunks of their books of business for company reassignment.
14: So if you stay, there is opportunity. Mm-hmm. There is opportunity to expand. You will have bigger books of business. You'll have to grow in different ways.
10: Is this just State Farm or is it happening elsewhere?
13: Michael Weaver, also of the Insurance Buzz podcast, says the Bloomington-based insurance giant is not unique.
15: Across the board, carriers are cutting commissions. They're cutting bonus plans. They're cutting variable comp.
10: Okay, so that's on the agent's side. How will that change the customer experience?
13: It depends on who you talk to. State Farm says the changes coupled with AI, new technology, a strategy called Digital Plus People will make its service even better than it is now. The company, quote, is, "These changes enable agents to grow and help more customers," unquote. President and CEO John Farney said last month the State Farm is focusing on becoming a next-gen good neighbor, a State Farm that is faster and tech-enabled while staying true to its mission and values. Farney says, as we modernize, we're doing it with the clear principle that technology should strengthen human connection, not substitute for it, unquote. Agents aren't so sure. If their goal is sales, sales, sales, they say they won't have time to serve clients directly. One mid-sized agent says, okay, he'll have to hire someone new to do the service while he concentrates on sales, and that will just about be a wash on the income side. He says he was already having trouble meeting payroll. A couple agents highlight the point that geography matters. If you are in an area with a decent population base, you can probably get more clients. If you are in a rural area where there aren't too many people, you'll have to try something different. A longtime agent in a small town tells us, she may have to do digital marketing statewide to come back to an equivalent income. She won't like it, but she'll do it. What she and the other agent both say is that the shift in the way they will have to do business will undercut the whole good neighbor vibe State Farm has relied on for decades, because increasingly, customers will not be neighbors.
10: What happens if an agent doesn't want to accept the new contract?
13: A retired agent says State Farm has made buyout offers to agents. The window to accept or decline the buyout, June 1 through September 30. State Farm, by the way, resists the term buyout. The company says agents that do not want to sign the new contract can apply for a benefit that may be provided. Agents kind of snort and say, yes, it's a buyout, but it's a, quote, Hunger Games buyout. You apply, there's a limited pool for payments, first come, first served. The payments are the size of what one agent said starts at 10% of the value of his book of business, and even the upper end of the potential payment scales is an amount that that agent called insulting.
10: And is that all State Farm is doing? What about the benefits?
13: Now we get to the part of the changes that are angering agents the most. The company will no longer offer health insurance to agents and spouses. That's according to a letter sent to agents and retired agents. State Farm says, quote, the complexities and changing nature of the health insurance market and associated regulations make it exceptionally challenging to provide independent contractors with a modern benefits offering. The company says it's providing resources to agents to help find coverage elsewhere. Some agents say they have pressing medical needs. They face open market prices for health coverage that are double what State Farm offered them in what was already what they called a high deductible plan. Here's a quote. Pulling health care out from under our feet is a bit hypocritical to me. We're the biggest insurance company in the world, yet you're not offering health insurance to your loyal agency base. They say they resent executives. They feel they look down on agents distantly from the heights. Another quote. Furthermore, the hypocrisy is all of the executives of State Farm are State Farm employees who will still get health insurance benefits. So a mid-career agent says it's a bitter irony for agents who sell life insurance because potential customers for life insurance often say, "Eh, I have it at work." Agents always tell those people you can't rely on what you have at work. That can change at any time. Now they have a firsthand experience.
10: Well, it sounds like they're angry, Charlie.
13: One of the words they're using is betrayed, false promises, broken faith. Those are also direct quotes. Several agents say the health insurance and the end of payments under what's called the annual investment payment program are the biggest things to them. The changes in commissions they can stomach. They're capitalists, too. They don't like it, but they can deal. The AIPP, though, is huge for them. It's deferred compensation that can last up to 20 years. Yearly payments under it were typically about 5% of an agent's previous year's production earnings. The company had billed that as a retirement program for agents because they can't sell their client list, as other companies often allow their agents to do. Agents say they signed a contract years ago with company promises in mind, promises of a lifetime contract, a deal that turns out to be changeable. Here's a quote. "We've been told for years the company valued the agent relationship. They always talk about this trust relationship, and that trust relationship has been broken by them." Agents are saying ending AIPP is, quote, "grimy and dirty," and that State Farm sold them a false bill of goods.
4: Charlie Schlinker with that story. We're out of time for Statewide. 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
18: In a capital city in the British Isles, people are forced to flee their homes by a mob.
19: Anti-immigrant violence erupted in Belfast this week, in part stoked by the world's first trillionaire, Elon Musk.
20: Elon Musk writing on X this week, "Only by protesting repeatedly and loudly will there be any change."
19: From WNYC New York, this is On the Media. I'm Michael Loewinger. Also on this week's show, two of Network TV's biggest news shows made news. The president stormed out of an interview with NBC.
1: "Let's call it quits because I've had enough."
19: And fired 60 Minutes correspondent Scott Pelley had words for CBS's new management.
2: There was a thumb on the scale for the president's version of events. That was a level of political influence that I had never seen in 37 years at CBS News.
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0: Live from NPR News in Washington, I'm Louise Schiavone. Former Senate Republican leader Mitch McConnell was hospitalized this morning, according to the staff of the 84-year-old Kentucky Republican. In recent years, he's experienced multiple health challenges, including occasionally freezing when asked a question and multiple falls. McConnell has been in the U.S. Senate since 1985. President Trump is saying that a peace deal with Iran is close and Israel should not have struck Hezbollah targets in Beirut this morning. Defense Secretary Pete Hegseth, though, says he's still optimistic.
21: From all I know, we are on track. It's not a matter of if, it's a matter of when. There's logistics involved into how these things happen. Ultimately, obviously, we're attuned to what's happening with Hezbollah firing rockets into northern Israel, which they need to stop doing, and Iran needs to encourage them to stop doing that in very adamant ways. And Israel was very measured in its response, understanding that a deal we're on the verge of a deal.
0: Hegseth spoke on CBS Face the Nation. Today is Donald Trump's 80th birthday. He's spending it watching a mixed martial arts fight in the White House lawn. NPR's Mara Liasson has more.
22: The Ultimate Fighting Championship cage match on the White House South Lawn comes at a time when age and generational change are big issues in the midterms. His critics say Trump has been showing signs of decline, closing his eyes in White House meetings. But the White House denies he has fallen asleep. The mixed martial arts match today is meant to contradict that image of decline. Trump's brand is supposed to be strength, toughness, fight, fight, fight. So the event is on brand, but it's also very controversial. The match is costing taxpayers money, and Trump himself has invested tens of thousands of dollars in the parent company of the match. His family has been selling commemorative coins tied to the fight. Mara Liasson, NPR News.
0: The number of screwworms cases continues to rise. According to the U.S. Department of Agriculture, there are now 12 confirmed infestations, 11 in Texas, one in New Mexico. Texas Public Radio's David Martin Davies has more.
23: The latest confirmed case of the New World screwworm is in a sheep in Sutton County, 135 miles northwest of San Antonio. The tracking of the flesh-eating parasite shows it has moved beyond the Texas-Mexico border zone and into the Texas Hill Country. The screwworm is a parasitic fly that attacks cattle, sheep, goats, wildlife pets, and rarely people. A screwworm fly lays hundreds of eggs in an open wound or body opening, such as a nose, in a living, warm-blooded animal. The rapid infestation can be deadly. Livestock owners are being urged to inspect animals regularly and immediately report a suspected infestation to a veterinarian. Screwworm poses a potentially devastating threat to the cattle industry. For NPR News, I'm David Martin Davies in San Antonio.
0: This is NPR. An organic baby formula sold at Target stores and online has been recalled by the maker Nara Organics. This due to a multi-state outbreak of infant botulism. Federal authorities say three babies became ill in California, Pennsylvania, and Washington in the spring. They were hospitalized and treated. Japan's World Cup team kicks off against the Netherlands today. Japan's base camp city is Nashville. Justin Barney of member station WPLN reports the city is embracing the team known as the Samurai Blue.
24: Passionate soccer fans flew in from all across the country for a soccer practice in Nashville last week. Like Kara Nagasaki, who flew in from New York.
25: And then we are flying back to New York tomorrow.
24: So you just came for practice?
25: Yeah, of course, for them!
24: Some analysts have Japan as a team who could possibly win the World Cup, though their team captain, Wataru Endo, has pulled out of the tournament and announced his retirement because of a foot injury, hurting their chances. Still, the fans like Shohei Yoshioka have faith.
26: We believe Japan can win. I believe that.
24: For NPR News, I'm Justin Barney in Nashville.
0: Accepting the 2026 NBA championship trophy from the league commissioner in San Antonio last night, the head coach of the New York Knicks, Mike Brown, fired up his players on stage for the presentation. The Knicks beat the Spurs 94-90 in Game 5 of the NBA Finals. I'm Louise Schiavone, NPR News, Washington.
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5: This is On the Media. I'm Brooke Gladstone.
19: And I'm Michael Loewinger. This week, Elon Musk took his company SpaceX public in an IPO billed as the largest in history.
6: SpaceX is on track to become the most valuable company ever to go public and make its founder Elon Musk the first trillionaire.
19: You'd think he'd have his hands full with that, but apparently Musk has also had time to write many, many, many racist posts on X, some of which helped spark violent riots in the UK over the last couple of weeks. The events this week began on Monday when a Sudanese man was arrested and charged with attempted murder for stabbing a white man in Northern Ireland.
20: The attack comes amid escalating tension over immigration across Europe.
19: A video of the gruesome incident immediately appeared on social media, and then
20: Elon Musk writing on X this week, "Only by protesting repeatedly and loudly will there be any change."
19: The next day, masked vigilantes stormed immigrant homes and businesses in Belfast.
18: In a capital city in the British Isles, people are forced to flee their homes by a mob which was intent on causing havoc and setting fires. It is a shocking reality and a terrifying experience for those who had to grab what they could and run for their lives.
19: The week before, in the streets of Southampton, England, anger over another knife attack drew anti-migration protesters, some of whom turned violent.
7: Some more footage here of riot police clashing with protesters.
19: In that case, a British Sikh man stabbed and killed a young white man last December. When police arrived at the scene, they mistook the victim, Henry Novak, for the perpetrator and handcuffed him. In body cam footage, you can hear Novak say he's been stabbed and can't breathe, to which a police officer says,
8: "You've been stabbed? Whereabouts?" "I don't think you have, mate."
19: The murderer was sentenced to life in prison, but it was the release of the police body cam footage that set off the most recent chain of events, spurred in part by posts from a notorious conspiracy theorist.
9: Tommy Robinson is the most prominent far-right activist in the UK.
19: David Gilbert is a reporter at Wired covering disinformation and online extremism. He says things really heated up after Elon Musk reposted one of Robinson's videos.
9: He has a huge amount of followers online, but what he's really expert at is inciting anger, stoking tensions, and making it seem as if the UK is under attack from minorities.
19: And what effect did that video that he shared, that Elon Musk reposted, what effect did that video have?
9: When he put out a call for people to show up at the police station that night, then hundreds of protesters showed up and he showed up with them and he was able to speak to the crowd.
11: Henry's murder, I've spoke about this for 20 years. I said, you'll be a victim of a race gang, i.e. Pakistani Muslims, will be beating up a white kid. The police will turn up, they jump on the white kid. Every time, I've seen it my whole life, they jump on the white kid.
19: And then, barely a week later, at 10:30 p.m. on Monday night on a Belfast street, bystanders captured video of the moment a Sudanese man, Hadi Alodid, pinned another man, Stephen Ogilvie, to the ground, attacking him with a knife. Ogilvie is now in a coma after losing one eye and suffering wounds to his neck and face. Give me the roadmap of how we went from a bystander video to violence in the streets of Belfast in just 24 hours.
9: As you said, it was 10:30 at night in Belfast. Someone videoed it. We don't know who. They posted it online. Exactly 1 hour later, Tommy Robinson posted the video. That video got 6 million views. A few hours later, Elon Musk responded to Tommy Robinson and then spent the next 24 hours posting consistently about this case. Many major US accounts on X started amplifying the video. When people woke up in the UK on Tuesday morning after the incident, by 7 a.m., people were posting about having protests in Belfast and other cities in Northern Ireland. Far-right groups on Facebook started organizing. Then Elon Musk posted about the protests and said that this is enough. We have to take a stance. People have to push back against this. And by 7 p.m. that evening, there were masked men on the street who were kicking in doors of migrants, setting fire to vehicles, terrorizing migrant communities across Belfast. There's a very few people who are orchestrating this. While much of it is happening on major platforms like X and Facebook, the real hardcore organization is actually happening on other platforms in Telegram chats, where they are talking about OPSEC. They are talking about covering tattoos, wearing nondescript clothes, covering their face, making sure that no one is videoing what they're doing, that they are not wearing smartwatches, that they're not wearing anything identifiable, no digital devices.
4: This call for retribution and protest, which quickly turned into a violent attack on immigrant communities in Belfast, was effectively the narrative cover for a network of people who, in a sort of carefully planned way, sprung into action as if they were training for this sort of moment.
9: That is exactly what happened. One of the groups is part of the wider Active Club Network, which is a white supremacist network based in the US, which has a footprint that's growing across the globe. The group that was involved heavily in the kind of planning of these incidents is an offshoot of the Active Club movement for teenagers. So the idea of this movement is that it's based on fitness and male bonding. But what it's actually doing is facilitating the radicalization of young white males into these white supremacist and often neo-Nazi ideologies.
4: Elon Musk wrote, "Murderous migrants beheading innocent people in their hometown is what's making people angry, not social media." He reposted messages claiming that British Prime Minister Keir Starmer, quote, "hates white people." This is just like white supremacist great replacement theory, right?
9: It has been repackaged recently under a term called remigration, which is something that has been bubbling up in Europe for a few years and has been embraced by the Trump administration recently. So it's this idea that white people are under attack, and so therefore we need to kick everyone else out that doesn't look like us.
4: Yeah, and last month you traveled to Porto, Portugal to cover the Remigration Conference, which featured some key far-right American figures, including the ex-commander of Border Patrol, Greg Bovino. And you wrote about the increasing collaboration between American and European far-right remigration believers. How does this international movement fit into the story of what's happened in Belfast and Southampton?
9: I was amazed at the number of Americans who had traveled to Porto. Figures like Bovino, you had members of the New York Young Republicans Club, Jared Taylor, who's a very prominent white supremacist from the US. You had members of Patriot Front. We can link it to what's happening in Belfast because the Patriot Front and active clubs in the US have a very, very close relationship. So in what we see in the north of Ireland at the moment is these active club networks who have become very involved in what's happening there. They see it as a huge success. They are now holding up this as an example of what other groups across the globe in the US and Europe can do when it comes to fighting back against this claim that they're being replaced. These networks are getting stronger. They are communicating more easily. And I think that's what we saw in Belfast, is that it spread across X so quickly, and they started posting about it, saying this is evidence of why we need to have this extremely racist policy of remigration.
4: The term remigration is a very benign term to describe a very, very violent policy agenda. What are these people imagining would happen?
9: They have a 30-year plan that would happen in three phases. The first phase would see the worst of the worst, what we're seeing in the US at the moment, where they're trying to deport people who are threats to society, of criminal records, and are there illegally. The second phase would see people who are in the country legally but are not citizens and who have not assimilated and are not white, and they should be sent back to their countries as well. But what the third phase shows is what these people really want. They would look at citizens who do not assimilate to the Western cultures, traditions, and religions. For example, if they are still practicing religions other than Christianity, if they're cooking foods that are not traditional foods in Germany or France or the UK or America, then they would be kicked out.
4: And who gets to decide what assimilation looks like?
9: When I asked Martin Selner, who was called the godfather of remigration at the conference in Portugal, who exactly decides this, he couldn't really give me an answer. Ultimately, it comes down to whoever's in power will decide. This movement is still relatively fringe. In that conference in Porto, there were elected officials, a number of them from Germany, some from Spain, speaking at the conference, listening. 5 years ago, no one had heard about this policy. Now you have dozens of Americans traveling thousands of miles to go to a conference to listen to it.
4: This was not the first time that Elon Musk has been accused of inciting violence in the UK and the rest of Europe. Why is he so fixated on these crimes and European politics? What does he want out of this?
9: I kind of ask myself that question a lot. The only thing I can think of is that as a result of his posts, things happen in the UK. People love him here. People talk this week about how if it hadn't been for X and Elon Musk, we'd never heard about this attack on Stephen Ogilvie in Belfast, which is patently untrue, obviously, but they believe that he is this truth teller and he is giving them the power to speak.
4: I mean, I think he believes the things that he's saying. Intentionally or not, it seems like his ability to whip up violence in the streets, it likely gives him leverage with, I would imagine, like European regulators who oversee his companies. For a month now, the UK government has been discussing a potential ban of X, which allows users to use Grok AI to create pornographic images of women and minors. Keir Starmer has recently said that he wants to amend a law to require social media companies to take down inflammatory posts in the middle of such riots. If I were a lawmaker, I would be thinking, this is exactly the kind of thing we can expect if we try to meddle with Elon Musk's ex, right?
9: Yeah, he knows the power that he has. His repeated attacks on Keir Starmer kind of show it. He clearly does not fear lawmakers or authorities in the UK or the EU. I think for years, lawmakers in the EU have been seen as the ones who have been actually holding big tech in the US to account. But ultimately, they've fined them hundreds of millions of dollars. So what? The big tech companies don't care. They'll tie everything up in court for years. And if they do have to pay it in the end, that's fine. They can pay it. They've made enough money.
4: I have to ask you, you have been covering disinformation, political extremism for a long time. And a lot of what you write about are figures in the United States. But you're an Irish writer, you live in Ireland. What does it feel like to watch some of these political movements, figures like Elon Musk, export some of these political movements to where you live?
9: It's terrifying, really. For years when I've been covering this stuff, it didn't really touch me personally because I wouldn't interact one-to-one with people in the real world who were kind of believed much of the stuff that I was covering.
4: Like COVID, QAnon and Pizzagate and that kind of thing.
9: Exactly. COVID changed that overnight. People went down rabbit holes. WhatsApp groups were set up across the country. People got paranoid and they started to believe everything. That group of people who started off believing that COVID was a hoax and not wanting to take the vaccine, they've stayed in those groups, but those groups have morphed to become anti-immigrant racist groups. I suppose for a long time, I felt insulated to an extent by being so far away from a lot of the people I cover. But now I'm actually interacting with them on a daily basis. So it's a big change.
4: It's frightening to see what's just happened in Belfast boomerang back to the United States. Brian Kilmeade of Fox and Friends this week said this to Department of Homeland Security Secretary Mark Wayne Mullen on air.
3: They're standing up because their leaders have let them down in their own streets, trying to take their country back. They want to label them as racist. All they want to be is Irish. They want Ireland back. I see a lot of the same fights here.
9: Brian Kilmeade is completely wrong. A lot of people in the North are incredibly angry about this because this kind of exemplifies a lot of the content that's been posted online about how this is Irish people, nationalists and loyalists, uniting to fight back against the minorities. And there's been memes going around about how loyalists and nationalists in the North, this is the thing that they're going to unite over. That is not true. The groups that we see on the streets of Belfast are loyalist groups that want to stay loyal to the British Crown. They do not want Ireland to be a united country. They want to be British. And that's a very key point that is being missed in a lot of the conversations that are happening about what's happening in Belfast this week.
4: What should listeners look out for when they're reading coverage of these riots?
9: People need to realize why people like Elon Musk and Tommy Robinson are saying the things they're saying. And what they're saying in simple terms is that there is a massive global conspiracy taking place where white people are being replaced in their own countries by minorities. And in the coverage of this story, that has not been really explicitly called out. It's incredibly important to call out what they're trying to do. They don't care about Stephen Ogilvy or Henry Novak. Both the victims' families explicitly said, we do not want our family members' death or injuries to be exploited. Tommy Robinson and Elon Musk do not care. They just see an opportunity to exploit this suffering, to push home this narrative. That's something that needs to be more explicitly called out in media coverage when these incidents happen.
4: David, thank you for doing this work.
9: Thanks for having me and thanks for talking about this. It's important.
4: David Gilbert is a reporter at Wired covering disinformation and online extremism.
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1: 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I'm Brooke Gladstone.
4: And I'm Michael Lowinger. As social media spread disinfo is helping to foment unrest and ocean away, a stalwart of the old media, 60 Minutes, one of the few trusted gatekeepers still standing, is being rocked from within. It all started a couple weeks ago when CBS News editor-in-chief Barry Weiss fired a bunch of staffers from the team at 60 Minutes. Among them, executive producer Tanya Simon and correspondents Sharon Alfonsi and Cecilia Vega. On the same day, Weiss installed a new executive producer at the program. Like herself, he's a former New York Times columnist with no prior TV news experience.
29: All hell broke loose at 60 Minutes.
4: Oliver Darcy is the founder of the newsletter Status and a former media reporter at CNN.
29: I can't imagine that CBS management thought this was going to go over well, but I don't believe they anticipated it going this far off the rails.
4: When newly minted executive producer Nick Bilton met his 60 Minutes team a few days after the mass firings, Darcy was leaked an audio recording of the encounter.
29: Scott Pelley, the longtime CBS News journalist and the longtime 60 Minutes correspondent, who was the only correspondent in the room, and he just goes off on Nick Bilton, says he's not basically qualified for his role, says that Barry Weiss is not qualified for her role, says that David Ellison, he doesn't use David Ellison's name, but it's pretty obvious who he's talking about, that David Ellison brought Barry Weiss into CBS News to kill 60 Minutes and that that's exactly what she's doing. And I listened to the audio and it was a really extraordinary, very tense meeting.
4: What have you learned about the new leader of 60 Minutes, Nick Bilton?
29: Nick came in a little hot, if you will. He did a bunch of interviews and sounded pretty condescending, to be totally frank. In one of the interviews with Semaphore, they ask him, what do you think about not having any television experience? Does that intimidate you? And he says, no. Basically, if I need someone to push the button to go live on the air, there are people that I can have push the button for me. And very much diminished the role of the people who work at 60 Minutes and what it takes to go on air with a story. If he had not engendered a lot of goodwill just in the rollout, he was at one point telling Scott Pelley, you don't intimidate me, man, I'm not going to be intimidated by this role. And it sounded very adversarial. And that was not really a great way to come in, given the trauma the 60 Minutes team had just experienced. If you think about it, these are people who have worked together for decades. And then they just watched the new boss at CBS News, Barry Weiss, come in and fire them without any explanation.
4: After their altercation in that meeting, Scott Pelley is summoned by Barry Weiss and some other bigwigs at CBS, and he's fired soon after that. He gave a big interview to the New York Times about his side of things, his shock and confusion about the whole ordeal.
0: You were just fired from the news organization, which you were at the heart of for 37 years.
2: I can't believe I'm hearing those words.
4: Which went viral.
2: There was a thumb on the scale for the president's version of events that

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4: I'm Janine Herbst with these headlines. Former Senate Majority Leader Republican Senator Mitch McConnell has been hospitalized, according to his spokesperson. No information on his condition or what led to his hospital stay was released. The 84-year-old isn't running for re-election and has had several recent health issues. Days before the Republican Senate runoff primary in Georgia, President Trump endorsed Congressman Mike Collins. He's facing former football coach Derek Dooley in a runoff Tuesday after no Republican won enough votes in the May 19th primary. And Ebola continues to spread in Eastern Democratic Republic of Congo with more than 670 confirmed cases and over 135 deaths. I'm Janine Herbst, NPR News.

0: That's all for our show today. Thanks for listening to All Things Considered. Have a great night.
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6: Mr. Moran, the deep baritone voice rang out. I stood up with my hands shaking violently and walked to the lectern of the Supreme Court of the United States.
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6: And I went to the men's department, and after teaching a class at the end of the day, and I was wearing pretty much what I'm wearing today, khaki pants, polo shirt, 5 o'clock shadow, and I said, I need a dark conservative business suit. And the man looked me over and he said, job interview, sir? And I said, no, U.S. Supreme Court argument. And
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8: Live from NPR News in Washington, I'm Janine Herbst. President Trump says the U.S. has reached a deal with Iran that includes reopening the Strait of Hormuz and removing the U.S. blockade. The Prime Minister of Pakistan, which has been mediating the talks, says it will be signed in Switzerland on Friday. The U.S. and Israel started the war in Iran more than 3 months ago. President Trump is endorsing Congressman Mike Collins just days before a runoff election on Tuesday in Georgia's closely watched U.S. Senate race. Alex Hemlick from member station WABE has more.
9: Trump announced his endorsement in a post on social media. Trump called Collins a warrior and said he was supported by, quote, the most highly respected MAGA patriots in Georgia and beyond. The endorsement, again, pits the president against Georgia's Republican Governor Brian Kemp, who has endorsed Collins' opponent in the runoff, former football coach Derek Dooley. Trump and Kemp had dueled over Georgia's election results in 2020 when the president falsely claimed fraud in his loss to President Joe Biden. The winner of this runoff will face Democratic incumbent Senator John Ossoff in what is likely to be one of the most expensive races in the midterm elections. For NPR News, I'm Alex Homick in Atlanta.
8: In Missouri, a plane carrying skydivers has crashed shortly after takeoff from Butler Airport today. State Highway Patrol says all 12 on board were killed. Bates County Sheriff Chad Anderson.
10: Today at 11:30 this morning, we had a plane crash on the property of the airport. We are treating that as a national or as a mass casualty.
8: The NTSB is investigating the crash. In eastern Congo, Ebola continues to spread with more than 670 confirmed cases and over 135 deaths as response teams struggle to get the outbreak under control. Emmett Livingstone has more.
11: I'm here in Rwampara Ebola Treatment Center, and I'm in an Ebola ward with doctors going from isolated room to isolated room checking on Ebola patients. All of us are in full protective gear, which includes a bib, two layers of clothing, several layers of gloves, goggles, a mask. It's difficult to describe the level of discomfort wearing one of these suits. It's very difficult to breathe. And on top of that, the goggles fog up, so it's also difficult to see. These are the conditions under which doctors have to work. The Ebola patients themselves, some of them appear to be in a great deal of pain. We heard some people crying out. The doctors said that at a certain stage of the Ebola virus disease, the whole body aches and it's extremely painful.
8: Emmett Livingstone reporting from Ituri, the DRC. Republican Senator Mitch McConnell is hospitalized, according to his spokesperson. Information on his condition or why he was hospitalized hasn't been released. Last year, the 84-year-old former Senate Majority Leader said he wouldn't run for re-election. He has suffered a series of health problems in recent years. This is NPR. It's day four of the FIFA World Cup, co-hosted here in the U.S. One of the most surprising match results so far has a direct impact on America's chances. NPR's Becky Sullivan has more.
12: Saturday night's game between Turkey and Australia was a preview of the next two opponents for the U.S. men's team in this World Cup. Australia was the underdog. Turkey has more players in Europe's top-tier leagues, including bona fide stars like Real Madrid's Arda Güler and the Juventus attacker Kenan Yıldız. But the Socceroos stunned Turkey by winning 2-0. That sets up next Friday's USA-Australia game to be a big one. If the Americans win, they will be in the driver's seat for their group and a great position in the knockout bracket. In other games, Brazil and Morocco drew 1-1, as did Qatar and Switzerland. Curaçao officially became the smallest country ever to play in the World Cup. In a tough debut, they faced four-time champion Germany, who blew them out 7-1. Becky Sullivan, NPR News.
8: At the weekend box office, Steven Spielberg's Disclosure Day took the top spot with an estimated $44 million in ticket sales. That film cost a reported $115 million to produce. In second place, the indie horror film Obsession, with $19 million in its fourth weekend. So far, it's made $224 million worldwide, and that film cost less than $1 million to produce. In third place, the Wayans Brothers' Scary Movie sequel with $14 million. It's the sixth film in that franchise, and rounding out the top five, A24's Horror Backrooms and Masters of the Universe. You're listening to NPR News.
13: 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This is NPR.

That was Ishmael Bia. Believing his family was dead, Ishmael was pulled into the violence and recruited as a boy soldier in Sierra Leone. His memoir about his experience, A Long Way Gone, has sold more than 1 million copies, and it's been translated into 40 languages. That's it for this episode of the Moth Radio Hour. We hope you'll join us next time, and that's the story from the Moth.